0: We heard the Berlin Radio Choir and the Berlin Philharmonic, led by Pierre Boulez, performing Maurice Ravel's ballet in three parts, Daphnis and Chloe. And that brings us to the end of tonight's Symphony at 7. I'm Sam Petrie. Thank you so much for listening, and please stay tuned for more great music coming up right here on WCLV IdeaStream Public Media.
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6: Hello, and welcome to another edition of Innovations, the program that brings you music by Northeast Ohio composers. I'm Mark Sottola, your host, and our program is made possible by the Bascom Little Fund and is presented with the cooperation of the Cleveland Composers Guild. In fact, most of our program tonight comes from a Cleveland Composers Guild concert given in Fairmount Presbyterian Church in Cleveland Heights on Sunday, February 10th, 2019. We're going to hear music of Matthew Saunders, Scott Michael, William Rayer, Eric Charnofsky, and James Wilding. And our first piece is by Matthew Saunders, who is on the faculty of Lakeland Community College as chair of the music department there. He also directs the Lakeland Civic Orchestra. My Uncle Was in Derry is the title of this piece for flute, horn, and piano. The composer notes that it was inspired by a long poem written by his Uncle Bob, who met his first wife while he was stationed in Northern Ireland with the U.S. Navy during the worst of the Troubles. Here is a performance now with George Pope flute, David Brockett horn, and Eric Charnofsky piano. Matthew Saunders' My Uncle Was in Derry.

From a Cleveland Composers Guild concert given in February of 2019, we heard My Uncle Was in Derry by Matthew Saunders. Flutist George Pope and hornist David Brockett were accompanied by pianist Eric Charnofsky. Our next selection from this concert is by Scott Michael, who is on the adjunct faculty at Lakeland Community College and also music director at Black River Church of the Brethren. And this is a piece called Elegy, Thoughts That Do Often Lie Too Deep for Tears. The title there referencing the last line of Wordsworth's Ode, Intimations of Immortality, written at a time of great personal tragedy for the composer. Elegy is played here by Miles Richardson, cello, and Eric Charnofsky, piano.

Music of Scott Michael, his Elegy, Thoughts That Do Lie Often Too Deep for Tears, for cello and piano, and played here by Miles Richardson, cello, Eric Charnofsky, piano, from a Cleveland Composers Guild concert given in February of 2019 at Fairmount Presbyterian Church. We're listening to selections from that concert, and we're now going to have music by William Rayer, who, in addition to being a composer, is also a trumpeter, principal trumpet of the Lorraine Civic Orchestra, a member of the Broaddale Brass Sextet, and the Vermilion Civic Band. This is a piece for flute and piano called Memories of Childhood Dreams, and we'll hear Jane Berkner flute and Eric Charnofsky piano.

William Rayer's Memories of Childhood Dreams with Jane Birkner flute and Eric Charnofsky piano. Eric Charnofsky was in fact pianist for the entire concert given at Fairmount Presbyterian Church in February of 2019. He is also a composer as well as a faculty member at Case Western Reserve University. We're going to hear some of Mr. Charnofsky's own music. This is called Lament for oboe, horn, and piano. The composer refers to a personal meaning to the piece, but does not specify what that is, leaves it to the listener to fill in his own response. We're going to hear Jack Cozen-Harrell oboe, David Brockett horn, and the composer Eric Charnofsky at the piano in Eric Charnofsky's Lament.

Lament by Eric Charnofsky, in a performance by oboist Jack Kosen-Harrell, hornist David Brockett, and the composer Eric Charnofsky on piano. From a concert given in February of 2019 at Fairmount Presbyterian Church by the Cleveland Composers Guild. Our final selection from that concert is by Akron composer James Wilding, who is on the faculty of the University of Akron, though he was born in South Africa. This is a piece called Aeternum, with Jane Berkner flute, Jack Kosen-Harrell oboe, David Brockett horn, Miles Richardson cello, and Eric Charnofsky piano.

Aeternum by James Wilding, Jane Berkner flute, Jack Cozen-Harrell oboe, David Brockett horn, Miles Richardson cello, and Eric Charnofsky piano all performed from a concert given by the Cleveland Composers Guild in February of 2019. In the time remaining to us, we're going to hear a work for women's voices by Oberlin-based composer Tom Lopez. This is called Lorelei, and it is performed by the University of Houston Women's Chorus, Betsy Weber conducting.

0: Lorelei by Tom Lopez, Oberlin composer, whose music was performed here by the University of Houston Women's Chorus, Betsy Weber conducting. And that's it for today's edition of Innovations, a program brought to you each week at this time by the Bascom Little Fund and presented with the cooperation of the Cleveland Composers Guild. I'm Mark Sotola, thanking you for listening and inviting you to listen again next week for another program of music by Northeast Ohio composers, right here on WCLV IdeaStream Public Media.
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0: Good afternoon and welcome to the City Club of Cleveland, where we are devoted to creating conversations of consequence that help democracy thrive. It's Friday, October 9th, and I'm Cynthia Connolly, Senior Director of Programming here at the City Club, and it is my honor to introduce today's forum. It is part of our Authors and Conversation series, as well as our America 250 Ohio series. Throughout the year, and in partnership with the America 250 Ohio Commission, the City Club will host conversations to commemorate America's 250th birthday. This October, our state theme is Ohio Grows, Food and Farms. All of the foodies here know that the United States is home to a diverse and delicious national food scene. Walking through New York City, Chicago, LA, and Cleveland, you have your pick of some of the best global cuisine. Yet despite this diversity, it is not common to see the cuisine of the people whose land we are currently on. Where are all the Native American restaurants? I know I personally have been asked this question, and I'm not even a chef. Yet our speaker today, Chef Sean Sherman, it's a question he's confronted many times. The answer, however, is bigger than you think. Underneath this question is a deeper conversation about reclaiming culture, connecting with land, promoting health equity, and supporting tribal sovereignty. Chef Sean Sherman is known as the Sioux Chef, Sioux as in the tribal nation. Sean is Oglala Lakota and was born and raised in the Pine Ridge Indian Reservation in South Dakota. It's a fun play on words and has become a globally recognized name synonymous with Sean's cooking style based on pre-colonial indigenous food systems and using only ingredients that are native to North America. Sean is here to decolonize our diets. Sean is all, yes. Sean is also a 2023 Time 100 Most Influential Person, the 2023 Julia Child Award winner, and a three-time James Beard Award-winning chef for Best New Restaurant, Owami in Minneapolis, which has since expanded to Indigena. And he's a James Beard, he got the James Beard Leadership Award and Best American Cookbook for the Sioux Chef's Indigenous Kitchen. It is a long list of awards. Congratulations, Sean. His latest cookbook, Turtle Island, Foods and Traditions of Indigenous Peoples of North America, have been praised by author Robin Wall Kimmerer of Breeding Sweetgrass, chefs Jose Andres and Jacques Pepin, and even LeVar Burton, to name a few. If all of this isn't enough, Sean is also the founder and executive director of nonprofit North American Traditional Indigenous Food Systems, which works to build, support, and educate both Native and non-Natives on Indigenous food infrastructure. We will hear so much about this here shortly, but I also want to introduce our moderator for today's conversation, Michael Shake. He's the author of The Last Sweet Bite, where he explores how the loss of culinary traditions can lead to the erasure of culture and identity. He's raised in Cleveland and Karachi. Michael has worked for nearly two decades as a human rights investigator, spending extensive time in conflict zones in Asia and the Middle East. We had the privilege of hearing from Michael at our City Club forum last fall. You can check that forum out in our archives at cityclub.org. A quick reminder for our live stream and radio audience, if you have a question during the Q&A portion of the forum, you can text it to 330-541-5794, and City Club staff will try to work it into the program. Now, members and friends of the City Club of Cleveland, please join me in welcoming Michael Shake and Chef Sean Sherman.
1: Okay, can everybody hear us? Oh, yeah. All right. So, yeah. So as Cynthia said, I was born and raised here in Cleveland, and so what I'm about to say comes from a place of love. Cleveland, I understand you don't celebrate Indigenous Peoples Day. It's time to get with the program. Yeah. So on that note, I want to acknowledge that there are no federally recognized tribes in Ohio today, but that because they were forcibly removed from here, but we are still on Native land. And for millennia, Native Americans have lived here, traveled across here, drawn sustenance and care for the land and waterways of Ohio. The state's name, Ohio, comes from a Seneca word meaning beautiful river. So we respectfully recognize the indigenous people who have lived and continue to live here in Northeast Ohio. So I just want to take a moment and recognize that we are on Native land. So, So I met Sean in early 2022 researching my book, The Last Sweet Bite, which is about how violence changes culinary traditions, and most importantly, the incredible people trying to keep them alive in real time to protect their cultures for future generations. And Sean is one of them. Writing my book let me meet some of the most incredible chefs around the world, from Japan to South Asia, from Europe to South America, and right here in the United States. For me, a great chef doesn't just change how you think about food, they change how you see the world. So, in that vein, I want Edna Lewis did that. So did Alice Waters and her Edible Schoolyard project, Jose Andres and his World Central Kitchen, and the great storyteller Anthony Bourdain. Sean belongs in that company. He came to the national stage later than they did, but it is no stretch to say that he is one of the most important chefs in America today. It's hard to overstate the impact of his work, not only in the culinary world, but also in the country. And as Jeremy Umansky said last night, explaining to my little brother, Sean, you are the pinnacle of a movement, pushing us to think about what America is and what it could be. So we'll get to his work in depth, but first, I just want to give you one statistic that underscores how great Sean Sherman and his team are. Since he opened his restaurant in Minneapolis in 2021, it has been sold out every night. So please, again, welcome and joining Sean. So let's get to the meat of our conversation. I want to spend some of our time on your groundbreaking work, but I first want to have us all working from the same set of facts. You're a futurist, I know, Sean, but I want to go back in time for a moment to look at the historical problem you're trying to fix. The shorthand for all this is colonialism and genocide, but I think we need to break down those words into its constituent parts. It also matters that we place these words and these concepts in time. Indigenous people have been on this continent since time immemorial, and Americans tend to think that history began when Europeans arrived. So in the grand sweep of this continent's history, a few hundred years is yesterday. The violence is recent. So Sean, it's one thing to read about this violence in a book. It's another to hear from someone whose ancestors, whose relatives, and someone who lives it. So I was wondering if you could talk about what this looks like in practice, how you've experienced it within your family, and where do you see them these concepts operating today?
2: Yeah, well, thank you. And thank you guys. Just pleased to be here and to be able to talk on the stage and to talk about some really important topics, and just really happy to be here with you specifically.
1: Thanks, Sean.
2: So, big fan. So, you know, my work really stemmed from growing up on Pine Ridge Reservation. You know, Pine Ridge, if you look up statistics, they're not pretty. You know, we're still extremely high unemployment rates. We don't have a lot of nutritional food access. When I was growing up, there were no restaurants on the reservation, which was roughly the size of Connecticut. We had a single grocery store, basically, to cover that area. And we had very little, we had a lot of, I was a product of commodity food program foods, USDA commodity foods and FDPIR program foods. So a lot of canned vegetables and sodium, canned fruits and corn syrup, gallons of corn syrup to use for sweetener, the big blocks of American cheese, powdered milk, like all these things that are pretty typical. And, you know, we're lucky to have food, yes, but I didn't really think much about it. But growing up, like, I wasn't really around a lot of my own, like, heritage foods.
1: Right.
2: You know? And so this work really kind of, when I found this path, I just kind of realized that it was missing. There were no Native restaurants. There were very few Native cookbooks out there on the topic. And I myself, you know, even growing up on a reservation, didn't know that much about what Lakota foods were. And so it sent me on the path to understand all of that. Why did that happen? And, you know, going back in history, I didn't have to go back too far because as Lakota, we were still fighting the U.S. government until basically the turn of the century, you know, because they discover gold in the Black Hills in 1876, and things turn really violent and, you know, rather quickly in a short time period. And, you know, the reservation systems are set up really quickly afterwards, and a lot of Lakota people are pushed onto that, but we still fight. You know, so the battle of, or it's like the massacre at Wounded Knee happens in 1890, you know, and that's just not that long ago.
1: No, not at all.
2: So for my grandparents, they were born, you know, just post of that whole situation, being first generation to go through boarding schools, to lose a lot of knowledge of what it meant to be Lakota, to be forced to learn English, be forced to learn Christianity, and to be stripped of a lot of native culture. And whereas my great-grandparents' generation, they were there during that cusp period of growing up on the plains as Lakota, but then seeing such a massive shift of culture and what was going on. And I just think about like witnessing all of that change in a short time period. So my work forced me to not only think about like what were my ancestors eating, harvesting, where did we get basic things like salts and fats and sugars, how did we keep a nutritious diet, what kind of animals did we use, the plant knowledge, and just all of this massive food system knowledge. So I was very curious about that from a chef perspective, but it also forced me to understand history as to what happened and why did this information go away so quickly. So why did, I was born in 1974, knowing that gold was discovered in 1876, so within less than a century, how did things shift so quickly? And how did we lose so much knowledge and information? And so it forced me to learn about U.S. history, U.S. colonization, U.S. colonialism, settler colonialism. And so it turned me into a public speaker by accident. I had no idea that was going to be on my life bingo card. So I had to learn how to articulate a lot of this history and to really talk about things. And so when I'm doing my talks, I do have a TED talk out there that was from a while back, and I do a really quick 15-minute version of an hour-long talk. But I do approach it, and I typically what I do is I'll explain colonialism in the very beginning. Because I think it's just a good point, and what you're talking about is just get us based here to why are we using terms like decolonization? What does that actually mean? Why is colonialism bad? You know, so colonization or colonialism is the policy or practice of acquiring full or partial political control over another country, occupying it with settlers, exploiting it economically, meaning just taking shit that doesn't belong to you. Am I allowed to say that?
3: Sure. Ask for forgiveness, not permission.
2: And, you know, luckily we have a holiday celebrating that coming up on Monday. So I would practice that by going into your local Best Buy and say, look what I just discovered, and seeing how that goes, you know. But really, you know, we have a lot of evolving to do as a human species, and we're not there by far. You know, we're tied up with a lot of prejudices, a lot of racism, a lot of nationalism. Obviously, our political system is swinging hard right now, and we're seeing a lot of fear. We're seeing a lot of unknowns, and it's all really like you can trace a lot of this just kind of how this history has been happening. And for Indigenous peoples, we've been feeling it this whole time. So the reason there aren't Native American restaurants across Native America is because of this history of colonization of what happened to us. You know, because it's not an old history. The United States isn't very old. It started in the late 1700s, and the aggressiveness that happens in the 1800s is intense, because at the year 1800, the U.S. is just a few states which were colonies, kind of hugged up against the East Coast, and the rest of the continent is really stewarded by Indigenous peoples, as it has been for a long time. But within that single century, they set their eyes on, you know, in 1800, the western frontier was Ohio, literally.
1: Mm-hmm. Yeah.
2: You know, and the Northwest Ordinance in 1779, I think, is really what changes that course, because that gives them the justification of taking over land spaces, and how they utilize it and how they commodify it and how they become an extremely rich nation overnight, almost, just by stripping Indigenous peoples of their land spaces and selling it off, you know. On top of that, using stolen Indigenous peoples from Africa to build everything. And so there's the history is not very long in America, and I think it's important to know what happened to us as Indigenous peoples. So we see so much aggressiveness against us as Indigenous peoples, especially in that one century of 1800 to 1900. So we see Homestead Act and all of these things happening against us, justifying violence and land theft, genocides happening. Yep. California wipes out its entire Indigenous population almost to completion with less than two decades, you know, between 1850 and 1870, because of legalized bounty systems where you can make upwards to $200 for the body part of an Indigenous person in that time period, and do that math. What's the inflation of $200 in 1860? Like, it's a lot of money. And so it's really important to understand history, and I think that's why a lot of people are afraid of history, and we're seeing a lot of states and politicians pushing to remove Black and Indigenous histories, because it's not pretty, it's scary, it's awful, but we should know it, because we don't want to repeat it, you know? And it's just there. Like, you can try and manipulate history, but it's not going to change the fact of it. And so it's important to understand history, it'll make us all better. And I know I'm going long
1: no,
2: on
1: keep
2: this
1: going,
2: question,
1: keep going.
2: But
1: we're here to listen.
2: Really,
1: to you.
2: The importance is to, if you really understand colonization, you can see that we've never ended it. Colonialism is still happening in many areas of the world. We see it happening in Ukraine. We see it happening in Gaza, in parts of Africa like Congo, of course, in South America. It's continuous all over the planet still, you know. And we have, again, like I said, a lot of evolving to do. And especially when it gets to our food systems, you know, because we have a global food system that's been it's been a result of colonization globally, because indigenous peoples worldwide have faced this same kind of violence and settler colonialism affecting cultures, and it's still happening in today's world right now. And so it's important to understand the plight of indigenous peoples here in America, because it's also the plight of many people still living on the planet today. And it's really important, and I think that your book really touches upon a lot of that. And so I think it's really important for us to have these conversations, because we need to change the course. And one of the ways that we can really connect with each other as humans is through food, because it's one of those things, it's a language that we all speak. It's a language that we all share. And if we can start to celebrate and understand the massive diversity of food systems out there and cultures out there, we can start to really, you know, connect with each other on a better scale. And to start to celebrate diversities instead of homogenizing them. And so that's kind of what this work actually does, you know. So my work is less about how do you cook a wild mushroom, and it's more about how do we change the course of human history through understanding.
1: Yeah. Yeah, let's stick on that. Let's talk about natives.
2: All right.
1: That really feels like the heartbeat of your work. And the thing that I really appreciate about it is that it kind of doesn't care about many of the people in this room. It focuses almost exclusively on empowering Native American generation, younger generations. Tell us why that is, and tell us what the work, and tell us what Native does.
2: Well, NATIFS is a nonprofit. It's an acronym.

0: to put out the philosophy of what we were doing, which was highlighting indigenous foods in today's world by basically cutting away ingredients that European immigrants brought over and focusing on purchasing from indigenous producers first. So utilizing a lot of heirloom varieties of native agriculture, which comes in the form of corns and beans and squash and sunflowers and chilies, and a lot of diversity of those pieces, right? But also a massive understanding of wild foods, because indigenous peoples had a massive ethnobotanical education of just knowing what was around us and how to utilize it for food, for medicine, for crafting, and just a huge knowledge of the plant world around us and how to preserve things, how to do all sorts of stuff, you know? Mm-hmm. And so the work that we were doing was really simply just kind of showcasing what was always here when it came to the food parts of it, right? And trying to make modern foods. Because again, like you said, I am a futurist. I'm thinking about the future. I wasn't trying to create recipes from 1491. I was trying to showcase what's possible by including the knowledge of indigenous peoples moving forward. Because the Western diet's very Eurocentric, you know? Our grocery store selections are very Eurocentric. And we don't really, the Western diet's never really taken into account this massive plant diversity that lives here in North America. And there's so much more to explore regionally that's tied to culture because of all the indigenous peoples that were living from Arctic to Tropic across the continent, you know. And we tried to explore that a little bit in Turtle Island, of just kind of starting to showcase this massive regional diversity and this huge tapestry of that diversity that lies there. And so natives really approaches, like, how do we get foods, how do we make this more accessible to people like myself growing up on Pine Ridge Reservation, and to the kids that are in that same situation today, where a lot of their foods are coming from government subsidies, and or maybe they're getting gas station food, and they're facing a lot of foodborne illnesses because of that. A lot of high rates of type 2 diabetes in very young children, mm-hmm. obesity, heart disease, and all these other things that are happening because of the nutritional access that they have. So how do we get them healthy native foods? Because we just stripped away some of these colonial ingredients, our foods have been extremely healthy. Because if you go to our restaurant in Minnesota, has anybody been into a Wamini, just out of curiosity in this crowd? Just a couple people. But it has been very hard to get into. And I always make this joke that people are always like, how do I get into a Wamini? Or how do I get a reservation? I'm like, I don't know. I just grew up on one. But, but anyways... We want to get this food because a restaurant isn't going to impact a child growing up on a native reservation, because restaurants are a privileged place to go to. You need money to go to a restaurant, especially a fancy downtown restaurant using expensive ingredients and unique ingredients and stuff. So we had to come up with other ways. You know, we use the restaurant as a tool. It's part of our nonprofit also. The restaurant creates a massive workforce because we have about 150 workers at our single restaurant in Minnesota. And we're tracking how much food dollars are going towards indigenous producers because we purchase from them first. And the original Wamini, we were tracking around $600,000 a year going towards indigenous food producers. And now I think we're on track because we've almost tripled in size to pushing over $1.5 million towards indigenous food production. And so we focus on food sovereignty, education sovereignty, and even economic sovereignty when it comes to the nonprofit. So we've created an online market space. We've connected indigenous producers so people can order online, and you can go to iflmarket.com and find a lot of indigenous ingredients from indigenous producers on our nonprofit website. We also created a kitchen that we just launched a couple of weeks ago, a program called Meals for Native Institutions. And that one is creating large format foods specifically for schools and hospitals, especially in rural areas. Because if you think about a rural tribal school, where it takes hours to get food up there sometimes, you know, and maybe some of these communities might be a couple of hours to the nearest grocery store, you know. And so there's a lot of food insecurity happening because of that situation. And so... and their school systems, a lot of their foods are just coming from the big box trucks, you know, the big companies like the Sysco's and US Foods of the world and stuff like that. And there's not any options for native foods in those particular situations, right? And so we created a system where we can just make these large format ready-to-eat foods for those schools because they're not cooking from scratch. But we can create these foods for them. And we're doing that right now in Minneapolis, Minnesota. So Meals for Native Institutions is designed just to make all of these recipes that we could distribute across our region, and those schools will have access to that. And that's one way that we're just kind of turning food access on. And so education sovereignty, we have a lot of programs with it. We've just releasing a new project called Ring Diet.
1: Just going to get to that. Yeah, please.
0: So if you want me to talk about that now, I can.
1: Yeah, please. This is an incredible. Sean, I want to say, 3 weeks ago, put out this entirely new concept. It's called the Ring Diet.

0: He wrote it on Substack. I'm going to let Sean explain it, but it's revolutionary. And I'm going to let Sean explain why it's so revolutionary.
1: Okay. So the Ring Diet, I'm working with the nonprofit to do this, but the Ring Diet was born because back in January, the USDA released their new version of the USDA Nutritional Guide, and it came in the form of an upside-down pyramid. And it wasn't a South Park skit that was for real. and I didn't really think about it at that very moment because during Minneapolis and Minnesota, we had a very icy winter.
0: Yeah.
1: And things were really, really intense. And I'm pretty sure, I can fact check, but I'm pretty sure the day they released that upside down pyramid was the exact same day that one of our community members, Alex Pretty, was murdered by ICE just a few blocks from our kitchen. And our city was in turmoil because we were under siege from our own government, you know. And so it took me some time to really process the upside down pyramid situation. So I feel like around March probably when I started really kind of thinking about it. It was bugging me one night. So I woke up in the morning with, I was like, I wanted just to write out, like, what would a native nutritional guide look like if I wrote one down, like an indigenous guide, right? And so that's what the Ring Diet was born from. It actually is another acronym, nonprofit world, but it's Regional Indigenous Nutritional Guide. And so I created a ring diet where it's a literal ring, right? And it's I used a medicine wheel, which typically has four quadrants, so kind of like north, south, east, west a little bit in the quadrant size. And so I put water in the middle because I don't know why our national guide doesn't have water in it, but like, it's an important part of daily consumption, I feel like, and we should consume water. And so then on either side of the water has plants and animals, because plants, water, and animals, that's the basis for all human nutrition and consumption. You know, and there's some other components like mushrooms and lichen and minerals sometimes, but basically everything can land in those categories, right? And so I set it up so there's an inner circle, and the inner circle has the indigenous this part of it. So you can create a ring in any region. So like if we were doing a ring right here in this part of Ohio, it would show you, if you clicked on the indigenous plant part of the ring, it would open up a database of all the indigenous plant species that are here and all the ethnobotanical data of how they've been utilized, linking those ingredients to recipes or videos or whatever might be out there. And it can be a growing thing which could be added to it, right? And then on the other side is the animal and protein side of it. So that could be broken up into domesticated animals, wild animals, whatever. And so it'll showcase to the indigenous animals first. And animals are a little easier than plants because anything moving can be food. I wouldn't suggest you just eat everything moving, but I'm pretty sure humans have tried everything, you know, a few times. But it'll show you that list of all of the animals and lots of information of what you can do with those animals. And then the outer ring is the modern diet, because we live in a modern world, right? And I wanted to break free because if you think about our upside down pyramid that's in the USDA and who actually sponsors it, it's not too hard to, you can quickly find out that it's a lot of sugar industry, the beef industry, dairy industry, hundreds of millions of dollars going not only directly into that upside down pyramid, but also the politicians to keep it together. And so you have big sugar industries like Mars, and you have like McDonald's, mm-hmm. and like these people are sinking a ton of money into this nutritional guide, which seems very manipulative, right?
0: Absolutely.
1: And so I think it's important for us to think about nutrition outside of what big industry is manipulating us to thinking we need to have on a daily basis, of what our basics, like school nutrition, because, you know, still today, like a frozen pizza is the perfect school meal because it hits all of those components of that upside down pyramid, right? And we know that's not great nutrition for anybody. And so the Ring Diet breaks free from all that corporate lobbying and large GMO farms. And so on the plant side, it actually will start to map out all of the local farms around this area. And so you can start to look for what's regional here, what farms are around us, what kind of seed diversities are they utilizing? Because I also sit on a board with a group called Seed Savers Exchange, where our database is around 27,000 seed varietals across the nation. So it's really important to understand that seed diversity, because we need to be protecting it, because a lot of those seeds are connected to culture and to region and to families even. And so we should be protecting that massive food diversity that's out there, because it's not in our grocery stores. We have very little diversity in our grocery stores. And so the Ring Diet was set up that, and the upper ring kind of gives you a lot of information when it comes to nutrition, so you can research which of these components are high in calcium or magnesium or niacin, And then the bottom quadrant is all food is medicine, because the Western diet has always shied away from correlating food and medicine together. And so I think it's really important that we can eat for health, and what we put in our body does affect our health. And you can feel it when you eat, you know? And so I think that with that component, it's going to be really important, because maybe you have digestive issues or skin issues, or you want more immunity situations going on. But it'll help you list like a lot of those pieces and help you find whatever you need to know. Like, and you can develop a diet. So the goal is to basically create rings globally, because we can, because it doesn't see like colonial lines of what is Canada or Mexico or the rest. You know, it's just showcases regionally, and we can build rings for specific tribes if we want to. But the goal is, once we cover the globe in rings, like, you could build a diet based on your ancestry and based on your region and based on your dietary preferences. So it could be individualized for everybody. So you could be Black American living here. You can look up your, say you have West African DNA, and maybe you're mixed with Northern European DNA and you're living right here, and you can get a huge list of all these things that could help you eat healthier for what's in your DNA, where you're living, where you can find some of these farms and ranches around you supplying all these pieces. And you can plug in, maybe you're gluten-free or pescatarian or whatever you want to be. And that diet, you could create a diet for yourself globally, you know, and we could do that for everybody in the world. So it's a massive project to basically map out the food systems of the planet, but it's doable because we have the information. And I think it'll really help us connect with each other, you know? And that's where it was born from, is just like, what the hell is this? That upside down pyramid, and just trying to do something bigger and better. So that's where it was born.
0: Fantastic. I mean, Sean, one of the reasons why I was drawn to you in the first place was actually not necessarily your food. It was your human rights activism. A lot of my career has been focused on investigating violations of international human rights. And one of the issues I worked on for a very long time was the Rohingya genocide in Myanmar. And nearly 2 million Rohingya have been pushed from Myanmar into Bangladesh, from this very rural landscape where they grew, farmed their own food, into this very intense, hyper-urban refugee camp situation, which is a very much a modern-day analog of what happened to many Native American nations and across these continents. And so I want to kind of, and one of the things that I saw working in these refugee camps is seeing this community taken off its land and how quickly it lost so much of its culture. It lost so much of its nutrition from having to rely on UN handouts. And so your activism, and when I first walked into Uwamni, there was a big red neon sign that says Land Back. And so I want to talk about that and your work with Land Back, because so much of our food and so much of what you're talking about and adjusting our food systems is connected to our land, intimately tied to our land. Often this movement, Land Back, first I'd like to explain what that is, can feel antagonistic, but it really isn't. Can you explain what it is and how non-natives can be allies in this movement?
1: If you think about indigenous food systems globally, indigenous peoples have this this connection and this commonality of how deeply connected to the land spaces they were. Because they, you know, the religions are born out of it. They can see, they're just like in it, you know, they detail it. And, you know, and if you're a farmer and you're doing it all the time and you care about the land and the food, like, you create that connection, you know? And I think, but for indigenous peoples, like, they've been protecting these seed diversities for so long. They've been understanding how to like have these diverse growing systems with all sorts of different kinds of plants and how that balance really works, and really understanding just how the soil, just by looking at it or feeling it, you know, and that deep connection of land was really, really important. Mm-hmm. And because of just like the commodification of land that happened, because of colonization, because of settler colonization, that there becomes this massive disconnect of land where, you know, people couldn't, I always tease that kids can name more Kardashians than tree species, you know? And so like just walking around your backyard, like how many people actually can identify the plants in your own property? You know, and that's a massive disconnect. You know? And I think for indigenous peoples, you know, the one thing that, one of those things that really hurt us, of course, was this massive amount of land loss that we had, because we were attending lands kind of all over the place, obviously, and we lost that, you know, and settler colonialism was more focused on, like, what can this land produce that could make me rich? You know, so we see deforestation happening. We see foreign crops moving in and taking over spaces, which disrupts soil health and all sorts of stuff. We see animals completely being disappeared, you know, in a very short time period. And that's just a story right here in the U.S., but it's also still happening in parts of the world, and it's been happening for quite a while now. And so I think it's important to understand how important land access is, you know, and how we should be protecting things and how we should be really considering, because, like, I spend a lot of time working with advocacy for keeping mining out of places like the Boundary Waters in northern Minnesota, which is this beautiful wilderness area between the U.S. and Canada. And it's at stake because, you know, they're trying to open up mining leases and things like this to this really pristine area. And we should be protecting these resources while we have them, and especially with the tribes that live by there, because, you know, they harvest a lot of true wild rice, which is different than the black wild rice, if that's all you've ever had, because that stuff was modified to be able to grow in paddies. But true wild rice, like, they're hand harvesting on lakes, and communities are doing it every year, and Minnesota produces like up to 20 million pounds a year in wild rice. Not that it's all tribal, but that's just because there's like 14,000 lakes in Minnesota. There's just a lot of this grass that grows there on the lakes, and there's just a lot of really important food that comes out of it. But these kinds of situations with mining and disturbing a lot of these watersheds and these pipelines that go through places, like those pipelines especially, it's not a matter of if they leak, but when they leak and how much damage will they leave behind, and will the future generation have access to some of these really important food spaces, especially as we're going through challenges of climate change and we're watching things change before our eyes rather quickly, you know? And I think we can all feel it, like it's just there. Mm-hmm. And so we need to be adaptive, and we need to be very protective of water resources, because we're already in water crisis across the U.S. and we're not doing anything about it, you know? I make fun of Palm Springs all the time because they have 120 golf courses in Palm Springs in the middle of the desert, you know? And it's like, if we have that ability to manipulate like land spaces like that, we should be doing that for the purpose of feeding ourselves in a healthy way,
0: right?
1: You know, instead of just, you know, giving... I mean, no offense to golfers, but I just feel like there's better ways to deal with that, because how much water does one golf lawn consume, you know? And, like, those guys are in water crisis and water rations and stuff like that, and they're still allowing this to happen. So, again, like, we have a lot of evolving to do. I think I'm far away from your question.
0: But no, it doesn't matter. But we are at that part of the conversation where we remove me from it and bring you in for our audience Q&A. For those just tuning in via our live stream or radio audience, I'm Michael Shaikh, writer, human rights activist, and author of the book, The Last We Bite. I am serving as moderator for today's conversation. I'm here with Chef Sean Sherman, a three-time James Beard Award-winning chef and founder of North American Traditional Indigenous Food Systems. He is the author of two cookbooks, Turtle Island, Foods and Traditions of the Indigenous Peoples of North America, and The Sous Chef's Indigenous Kitchen. We welcome questions from everyone in the room, City Club members, guests, students, and those joining via our live stream at cityclub.org or live radio broadcast at 89.7 WKSU IdeaStream Public Media. And if you'd like to text a question for Chef Sherman, please text it to 330-541-5794. That's 330-541-5794. And City Club staff will try to work it into the program. And so on that note, may we have the first question, please?
2: Yes. Could you talk for a second about how what you said could pertain to the immigrant experience wanting to preserve their recipes and their culture?
1: Yeah, I mean, I think it's important to understand how we connect with people globally. And, you know, people, a lot of immigrants have come over because of some really difficult situations happening in their homelands and trying to make a better life, you know. And they bring a lot. They bring a lot of culture and diversity, amazing foods, but again, not without a lot of challenges, you know. And they're facing a lot of challenges because in Minneapolis, especially with what we went through with Operation Metro Surge in January, it was really intense to see so many people being targeted largely because of the color of their skin or the language that they spoke. I mean, they were targeting heavily a lot of people from, you know, south of the Mexican border, south of the U.S. border into central and Mexico and central and southern South America, but also just people from all over. Like, they were very just kind of anybody that didn't look, quote, American, mm-hmm. they were kind of just going after. And it was really intense, but we were very proud that, you know, our city really had no choice but to stand up for itself. You know, so we were just, it wasn't safe to take the bus, it wasn't safe to go to the grocery store, it wasn't safe to go get gas, it wasn't safe to pick up your kids from school, a lot of schools were shutting down. And so I think it's really important that we understand how we need to connect and protect our global diversity, you know. And again, for us, like, food was one of those ways to do it. And so I think it's just important to see, like, a lot of, there's still this colonization happening, there's still this aggressiveness happening, there's still this violence happening. And we need to be really thinking about people on a human level, because we are human and we should be connecting with each other over humanity.
0: Absolutely.
1: And we should be choosing humanity over politics when it comes to it.
3: All right, we're going to do the next question. Is one of our text questions that we received. Is your nonprofit addressing how to grow our own food on reservations?
1: We have connected a lot of people with other groups that are out there supporting, like, setting up small farms. We do a lot of videos. We have a channel. We have a brand called Indigenous Food Lab, and under that brand, we have a YouTube channel with over 200 videos showcasing Indigenous-focused education. You know, and so we do what we can. We've connected people with seed keepers all over the place too. And I think there's just a lot of work to do, because with our work, we're just trying to be a support center. So everything we've built in Minnesota with, like, the Meals for Native Institutions program, the restaurants, the educational program, the videos, and everything we're building just to be a support system for future Indigenous soup food systems, that we are also working on that expansion. So the goal was to move around, and we're getting ready to hire a team in Bozeman, Montana to be a center point for that whole region. We have a team heading up to Alaska to look at certain places there, but the goal is to basically set up support systems around the country to help people do this kind of everywhere. You know, and again, we can use restaurants as a tool. You know, we can use Indigenous restaurants to help create jobs, to help create awareness, and to help move food dollars. Because if we're able to move that kind of money, like, again, I feel like we're going to be on track for around 1.5 million of food support towards Indigenous producers from a single restaurant in Minnesota. Imagine if we had 50 restaurants across the nation focused on Indigenous foods, and how much amazing economic support would come out of that. And so I'd really like to target, like, touristy areas and urban populations, because they could do really well. Because imagine an Indigenous focused restaurant in Honolulu, you know, or LA, or wherever it might be, or Grand Canyon. Like, there's a lot of opportunity to tell a different story through food, no matter where we are. And even right here, I think we would do very well being a massive support system.
4: Hi, I work for a local nonprofit. We run and operate 9 certified producer-only markets in Cleveland, meaning everything that is there is grown locally. And there are a lot of chefs here that we work with currently, Chef Finney, Chef Jeremy Umansky, but it's not involved enough. And my question is, how can we better bridge the gap between local growers, chefs, and schools like you've done to create more opportunities for regional producers, particularly those growing Indigenous and traditional foods?
1: I think it's really important for restaurants, obviously, and I think, you know, I was hanging out with Jeremy last night, and I think that mentality of just trying to purchase local and really making that the challenge, because we have a massive, diverse, like, purchasing situation at our restaurant, because that's how we choose to do it, you know, because we don't have the big box trucks delivering everything in one big swoop, you know. We're really considerate of where our food dollars are going, you know, and, you know, the Waltmans don't need our food dollars. Like, we need to be, like, really focusing on how do we keep our food dollars locally and regionally. And I think that's what a lot of the creative chefs that get a lot of attention, they do consider that. Or what are we feeding our community? What are we feeding the people coming in our door? And the schools should be asking themselves some questions, because they have a lot of opportunity. Or, you know, anybody who's feeding a lot of people, any kind of catering operation, they should be considering, like, can we support more local foods, you know? Or even considering like big fairs and things like that that come through during the seasons, like how much of the food is actually coming from local? And we should be challenging ourselves to purchase more local, to support our local food growers. And, you know, so we attempt to just kind of showcase how much power is in food service by tracking those dollars and sharing that amount of spent expenditures to the public, because we can make a difference. And food service operations can be very powerful if we use them correctly.
5: Hi. our son works at your restaurant in Minneapolis.
1: All right.
5: Okay. He loves it. He just loves it. But sometimes I wonder, I imagine, let's go back 500 years and pretend that the native peoples had built a wall and repelled the illegal aliens. And the Europeans hadn't invaded and conquered this continent. What would Turtle Island look like today?
1: Well, I mean, I think there was a lot of amazing advanced, civilization happening, you know, because what was going on with Mayan civilization, there's still a million Mayan speakers alive today, mm-hmm. you know, and they're being treated as like an ancient civilization, but they're very much alive, you know. And I think like the agricultural systems that are out there, I think that science and technology could catch up with itself just because that's what happens globally. You know, so I think if cultures had the ability to thrive and to work with each other, who knows what we could accomplish. But we should be thinking about that right now. We shouldn't be thinking about the past, because we can't, of course, I mean, understand the past, yes. But I think we should be thinking about the future. How can we make a better future by having these better understandings? And how can we work with other people? You know, and we should, again, like be thinking about us on the side of humanity. You know, and we have, there's, again, so much manipulation happening to us through social media, through everything. Our phones are just constantly manipulating us every time we look at them, you know, and they're being weaponized against us. We had to turn our phones off during Operation Metro Surge because they were being weaponized literally against us, you know. And so I think that we need to really focus on, you know, coming back to basics. Like, we're not teaching about how to cook foods or grow foods in our schools. We should be, you know, because those are really basic human needs. And so we should be really focusing on what are we teaching our kids and what are we teaching our children, and why are we trusting the government to tell us what we should be teaching our kids, you know? We should be really thinking about other ways to, like, how can we create a generation of people who are on the side of humanity and not manipulated by all this political stuff or falling in line with the capitalism and just supporting billionaires because mm-hmm. it gets the way.
6: Hello, my name is Ursula. I am the Community Food Systems Specialist at FoodStrong, which is the community partner today. And we do a lot of work in schools educating children about where their food comes from. We have a school garden program where we teach the kids how to grow food and preservation and cooking. And my question is, I'm curious about barriers to entry into a more healthy and indigenous diet that you have found as a result of palate. I know that especially in inner city Cleveland, kids are used to those like scientifically engineered flavors. And even just the more healthy Western diet can be something totally new. But to go further and it be an indigenous diet, it seems like a big change. And especially just simple flavors like using spice bush instead of cinnamon. You kind of crave that old cinnamon flavor that you grew up with, even if it's not what the majority of your ancestors had. You've learned that flavor to be associated with positivity. I'm just wondering what solutions you have found to encourage youth especially to adopt a new palate.
1: I think that it's important to understand that like palates change over time and can be changed and can be manipulated, and we've seen it happen in our, and you know, like I'm in my early 50s right now, but I've seen it in my lifetime. And so I feel like we should be putting all of our effort towards that younger generation. And that's why we created something like Meals for Native Institutions to really target, especially that younger generation, to make it normal for them to see some of these flavors that are regional, are seasonal, are cultural, and are right there, because they're going to grow up with that being normal, you know, and they're going to grow up with that. It's the way food should taste like, not McDonald's, you know, and they should be really, that's how we should be really leaning into it, is feeding that next generation, because they can grow up stronger to be better humans. And we can, you know, pour into them all of that important nutrition and education around their foods, and just giving them that opportunity to have that normalization where that's not normal for us right now, you know, but we can change their future by just like doing it, by just putting it out there for them.
0: Go ahead.
7: Hi, I'm an eighth grade student, and I've noticed that in class when we learn about Indigenous history, we tend to just look at numbers and facts. Do you think that we need to change how we teach culture in classrooms?
1: Absolutely, I think.
0: Yeah, absolutely.
1: I mean, our educational system needs a lot of work, and I think it's important because a lot of times if you're Black or Indigenous in America, our histories are told from not our perspectives, you know, and I think that we need to be able to share perspectives. If you want to learn about Native histories, then bring a Native in to talk about it, you know. If you want to learn about Black histories, bring somebody in who has that experience to be able to share, you know, and we should be sharing from those perspectives because there's many perspectives out there and there's a lot to learn, you know, and we shouldn't be afraid of books. I came from a generation where we read books and that was great. And I think that we should really kind of, you know, share, like it's fun to learn and learning can be painful sometimes, and because you can learn about things that can be really difficult to process. But I think it's important for us to know the whole story. You know, it doesn't help us if we're just hiding truths. Mm-hmm. And so I think we really need to put it out there. Good question.
0: Mom?
8: Sean, I was intrigued by the program of delivering food to institutions. Uh-huh. Particularly, you mentioned hospitals. Can you talk about how you're connecting with clinicians and healthcare providers to use that program as they're working with their patients and clients?
1: I think that everybody can agree that the food in the hospital system in America is awful.
0: Can I add just one thing here to our friends at the Cleveland Clinic? Your food is a disaster.
1: I mean, we have so many steps to even consider, like, are we even using local food? But like, can we just get real food into those systems, you know? And so I think that part of it is just putting it out there because if, you know, it's a lot of work, you know. The healthcare system is under constant pressure, and the workers there are doing the best that they can, you know, and I think we have to empathize with how difficult of a situation that they're in. But I think that we can blame them that their food sucks, but we can also just say, like, there are actually solutions to make this better, because if we get people to eat healthier, and if you can have better selections, the people who are recovering, they shouldn't be getting orange Jell-O or whatever, you know. We should be getting them some really healthy, and especially, like, can we help them support the local food system? Because how many food dollars are they spending, and how much is that is local, and it's going to be almost nothing, you know. But I think that just by creating that system of giving the hospitals the opportunity and their food services to start help working with us to create healthy recipes, and they could be very dietary specific because of our focus of just removing colonial ingredients. Like, if you go to a Wamini, like, everything there is gluten-free, dairy-free, sugar-free, soy-free, pork-free. It's just not free. But it's a, like, really, it's a really healthy food system, you know, and you feel really good. And I think that we should be serving clean food, especially in the healthcare system. So it's going to take some time because it's probably going to be a very slow boat to change course a little bit. But again, we're just starting that process of just making it available and just knowing that they can. And hopefully it will get a few spots that will start to order from us and start to implement it, and hopefully that starts to create more, you know. But universities could be doing this, the school systems could be doing this, anybody who's feeding large amounts of people, you know, that's kind of what we're targeting. That's why it's institutional foods, because so many people are using institutional foods on a daily basis, but they're not even considering what they're putting on in our body, and we're all microdosing glyphosate because of that, you know?
9: First of all, thank you so much, both of you, for being here today. Given the history of mistreatment, especially of Indigenous people, how do you maintain such a positive outlook toward the future and hope that things will actually get better?
1: I just see a path for change. I see I see hope throughout this. I see like it through action, like not just talking about it, but actually doing something. Like it took a lot of effort to open up a big restaurant, to build a huge team of people who want to help make change alongside me. It's not a one-person show, you know. It takes a massive team to be able to pull this stuff off. But again, like the more we unite together, the more that we can have a common goal, then change can be possible, you know. But we have to move that dial. We have to connect with each other, and we have to, again, find that humanity again somehow. And we have to, like, you know, celebrate our immigrant communities, protect them when we can, you know. And I think that we just have to see, like, everybody should have access to food and water. And, you know, and I think that if you're Black or Indigenous in the Americas, like, we should get a passport to travel and work wherever we want to because of the history that happened to us, you know. We shouldn't be so focused on these borders of things, you know, because those are made-up lines, and they crossed over us as Indigenous people, so they don't really mean anything. We should be focused more on feeding people, on making sure we have clean water and better healthcare systems and better education than just whatever's going on right now. Like, we have a lot of change to do, but we can do it if we do it together, because it's a people's movement and it's us waking up, you know. And I maybe that's why people are afraid of being awoke. I don't know, but we have to wake up.
0: I mean, it's important to say that food is a human right. And it's also important to point out that the United States is one of the only countries that doesn't recognize that as a right.
10: Thank you so much for being here, Chef Sherman, and all of your invaluable work. My name's Josh, and I'm Southern Cheyenne. I'm an enrolled citizen of Cheyenne Arapaho tribes of Oklahoma, and I'm one of many Native people that live here in Northeast Ohio. My question is, what does processed food mean to you? What are processed foods, and how ubiquitous are they? The
1: question. Well, I mean, that's a big question, of course, because processing food could mean literally anything if you want to go deep into it. But well, we're talking more about industrialized foods, or they're adding chemicals, they're adding dyes, they're manipulating it, you know, for flavor profiles, and it's got too much sugar, and, you know, because they're trying to hit a flavor profile to make it popular. But I think that, you know, we need to really go back to just real food, you know, and I think that, again, the more that we are just celebrating local and regional foods, that we're going to start to see a lot more just regional flavors come out of this, using more plant diversity, you know, because I haven't tracked all the plant diversity in our restaurant or even in Turtle Island, the cookbook, but it's pretty large, you know, because I could probably stack like my restaurant like against in Minnesota we have the Mall of America, which is this monstrosity of a mall situation, right? And there's many different foods things, but again, if we tracked plant diversity comparatively, like, we would blow that entire mall out of the water, because we just have so much more stuff to share, you know. So it might seem limiting to cut away things like dairy, wheat flour, cane sugar, beef, pork, chicken, because those are the ingredients we removed because they didn't exist here on this continent, and we just focused on wild animals and birds and fish and insects and seafood and things like that, and all sorts of plant diversity of wild foods and seed diversities of heirloom varietals. And there's just so much more, and that's what we should be considering, is just, I mean, that's the kind of food we should be processing, is the local regional food, and creating kitchens to do that. Kitchens hold a lot of power, and we should be investing in them.
11: 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Thank you once again to Michael and Chef Sean Sherman, and to our members and friends of the City Club. I'm Cynthia Connolly, and this forum is now adjourned.
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1: There is a musical form which flourished in the late 18th century called the Sinfonia Concertante. Mozart wrote a couple of them. Haydn wrote one. We'll be listening to one for violin, viola, and orchestra by a composer named Karl Stamitz. We'll get to that in just a moment or two. First, the group Renaissonics performed this, the Alta Vittoria by Fabrizio Caruso of the Italian Renaissance.

Alta Vittoria, Exalted Victory, by the Italian Renaissance composer Fabrizio Caruso, as recorded there by the ensemble Renaissonics. It's my pleasure to present music to you. I'm Peter Van de Graaff, and we'll listen right now. Before we get to music by two great pianists of the 19th century, to a concerto by Karl Stamitz, who came from a very musical family. His father was a prominent composer in Mannheim, Germany, and Karl was a noted violist and virtuoso. Here is the Sinfonia Concertante for Viola and Violin and Orchestra, Camerata Chicago, with Drosten Hall conducting. The two soloists are Desiree Rustrat and Michael Strauss.

0: Desiree Rustrat, violin, Michael Strauss, viola, and Camerata Chicago, conducted by Drosten Hall, Sinfonia Concertante by Carl Stamitz.
1: 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It runs October 24th through November 22nd at the Alt Cult Theater. 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
0: A couple of noted 19th century pianists, composers. The first one is most famous of all, Frédéric Chopin, as we hear Anthony de Bonaventura performing the Barcarolle, a piece reminiscent of the gentle rocking of the gondolas in the canals of Venice.

Anthony de Bonaventura piano, The Barcarolle by Chopin. Another noted early 19th century pianist composer who was also busy in Paris was Henry Hertz. He was Austrian-born, born in 1803. Here is his fifth piano concerto with Howard Shelley conducting the Tasmanian Symphony.

19th century Paris was a real gathering place for great pianists who also were composers, and that composer was one of them, Henry Hertz, H-E-R-Z. His Piano Concerto No. 5 was performed by the Tasmanian Symphony Orchestra, and Howard Shelley was the pianist and conductor. Anna Maria Markovina is the pianist with this piece called Solfeggio by Carl Philipp Emanuel Bach.

0: Solfeggio by Carl Philipp Emanuel Bach, performed by Anna Maria Markovina.
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0: Some music inspired by spring. And first we have a very interesting work called Four Seasons in Janoska Style. It is by a composer named František Janoska. This is the Janoska Ensemble, and this is Spring, the Irish Wedding.

inspired by Vivaldi, but by František Janoska. Spring, the Irish Wedding from Four Seasons in Janoska Style. Main work ahead is Carl Nielsen's Symphony No. 1. Do stay tuned for that. Peter Van de Graaff is my name. Spring-inspired music, and this is called Spring Morning, one of three small tone poems by Frederick Delius. Slovak Philharmonic is the orchestra.

Spring Morning by Frederick Delius, written in 1890 and played by the Slovak Philharmonic. Here is an ode to spring by a Japanese composer. Katsutoshi Nagasawa is his name, and this is Rachel Gawk, guitar, and Susan Hoepner, flute.

0: Rachel Gawk played the guitar, Susan Hoepner the flute, and that is the Ode to Spring by the Japanese composer Katsutoshi Nagasawa.
1: 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It runs through October 18th. 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
0: In 1865, the greatest of all Danish composers was born. He was a violinist and conductor, as well as being a noted composer. And a very important work we have of Carl Nielsen, his Symphony No. 1. His six symphonies recognized as really the standard among Danish symphonic works. Here is a performance by the Gothenburg Symphony Orchestra, Naime Järvi the conductor, and Carl Nielsen's Symphony No. 1.

Music written in 1891-1892 by the Danish composer Carl Nielsen. And interestingly, the conductor at the premiere of that work was a noted Norwegian composer named Johan Svendsen. That was the Symphony No. 1, the first of the six by Carl Nielsen. And the Gothenburg Symphony Orchestra was conducted by Naima Järvi. This is originally a song, originally sung, Rolicum Rorum by Gerald Finzi.

0: Fun song from the cycle Earth and Air and Rain by Gerald Finzi. Rollicum Rorum was Amy Dixon playing the original vocal part on the saxophone with the Aurora Orchestra.
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0: The Overture to Mozart's The Magic Flute.

John Elia Gardner conducting the Magic Flute Overture of Mozart. I'm Peter Vantigraph, and later on we'll be listening to the Clara Schumann Piano Trio. Here's the overture to an opera by Friedrich Kuhlau called Lulu, or The Magic Flute. Michael Schoenwandt conducts.

Michael Schoenvandt and the Danish National Radio Symphony, Overture to the Opera Lulu, or The Magic Flute, by Friedrich Kuhlau, has nothing whatever to do with Mozart's opera. From The Magic Flute to The Magic Drum, by Russian composer Alexander Alyabiev. Here's the overture to that opera, led by Andrei Korsakov.

Andrei Korsakov, the Moscow Philharmonic Society Chamber Ensemble, and the overture to the opera The Magic Drum by Russian composer Alexander Alyabiev. And now the overture to The Magic Harp. It's an opera by Schubert, and here's Roger Norrington leading the London Classical Players.

That's a performance on period instruments by the London Classical Players, conducted by Roger Norrington, and the music of Franz Schubert, the overture to his opera, Die Zauberharfe, the Magic Harp. Speaking of harps, here is Rachel Van Voorhees' harp, performing her arrangement of a traditional Jewish melody, Erev Ba, which is a wedding processional.

Rachel Van Voorhees playing the wedding processional traditional Jewish melody titled Erev Ba. Now on to Clara Schumann. There are many that consider this to be Clara Schumann's masterpiece, a late work of hers, 1846. She lived many, many more years, but wrote very, very little music after her husband passed away. It is the piano trio in G minor, here with Juho Pojonen, piano, Yura Lee, violin, Eric Kim, cello.

That music from 1846-47 by Clara Schumann, her only piano trio in G minor, opus 17. And Juho Pojunen was the pianist, Jura Lee, the violinist, and Eric Kim, the cellist. Here's a song by her husband, Robert Schumann, one of the 12 poems of Justinus Kerner. And this is called Wanderung, Wandering. Simon Keenly, side baritone, and Graham Johnson, piano.

0: The poet of that music, Justinus Kerner, and Robert Schumann set 12 of Kerner's poems. That was one of them, the number 7, Wanderung. Simon Keenly side with Graham Johnson piano.
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0: Momentarily, I'll be playing for you the Piano Concerto No. 17 by Mozart with pianist Maurizio Pollini. But first, we have a performance by his son, Daniele Pollini, as he plays the first of the musical moments by Schubert.

Musical Moment Number 1 by Schubert, played by Daniele Pollini. I'm Peter Van de Graaff with a piano concerto of Mozart's, the concerto number 17 in F major, and this is Maurizio Pollini soloing with and conducting the Vienna Philharmonic.

That performance by Maurizio Pollini, acting as both pianist and conductor of the Vienna Philharmonic, bringing us music of Mozart. Piano Concerto No. 17 in F, music from 1784. And interestingly, it is thought that Mozart did not give the premiere of that work. He wrote piano concertos almost always for his own use to show off his talents. But in this case, it was his pupil Barbara Ployer who gave its premiere. This is the son of Maurizio Pollini, Daniele Pollini, playing a musical moment of Schubert.

Daniele Polini playing the third of the Musical Moments of Schubert. Not often do we hear music by a trombonist, but we have that opportunity right now. In fact, an Uruguayan trombonist named Enrique Crespo lived from 1941 to 2020, had his career in Germany. He played principal trombone with the Bamberg Symphony for many years. Here is a group called Spanish Brass playing the Suite Americana No. 1 by Enrique Crespo.

Music written by an Uruguayan trombonist composer named Enrique Crespo. That was the Suite Americana, referring to Latin America, number one. And that performance by the group called Spanish Brass. And a little contrast now with the guitar piece by guitarist-composer Luigi Legnani. This is the Caprice number 28, played by Rafaela Smits.

0: a caprice by an Italian guitarist composer Luigi Legnani, and a performance by guitarist Raffaella Smits.
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0: Leopold Stokowski will be conducting Don Juan of Richard Strauss in just a few minutes. First, we have some arrangements made by Leopold Stokowski. We begin with a piece by Giovanni Palestrina, Adoramus Te, and then a work which is by Roman Hofstetter, a serenade.

for many, many years. That piece was long attributed to Haydn, but now it's thought to be by one Roman Hofstetter, the only piece you'll ever hear from him, the Serenade. We preceded that with Palestrina's Motet Adoramus Te, both of them orchestrated by Leopold Stokowski. José Cerebrier conducted the Bournemouth Symphony Orchestra. Here is Leopold Stokowski conducting the, it's called the New York Stadium Symphony. It's the New York Philharmonic during the summer. And this is the symphonic poem of Richard Strauss about the rogue lover Don Juan.

0: The New York Stadium Symphony, as it was called in that recording, conducted by Leopold Stokowski, performing that very famous symphonic poem by Richard Strauss, Don Juan.
1: Here are some upcoming area arts events from the WCLV online arts calendar. The Cleveland Chamber Music Society presents the Escher String Quartet, performing string quartets by Haydn, Korngold, and Brahms. It's on Tuesday, October 13th at Disciples Christian Church in Cleveland Heights. Chagrin Valley Little Theater's 97th season opens with Ken Ludwig's Lend Me a Tenor, a Tony Award-winning comedy of mistaken identities and backstage chaos set in Cleveland in 1934. It runs through October 18th. To find out more about these events and others, visit WCLV's online arts calendar at wclv.org.
0: We're now going to hear a suite of piano pieces by a French composer named Charles Cochelin. This was written between 1923 and 1933, and these are memories from his childhood. Let me quote from the composer. He said, "This suite is a remembrance of the weeks I spent on my grandfather's country estate in Vadensville on Lake Zurich in 1882. It could take as its motto the title of the last piece, Youth Viewed from the Threshold of Old Age." The piece is called The Ancient Country House, L'Ancienne Maison de Campagne, and it's performed by Deborah Richards.

It took French composer Charles Cochelin 10 years to write that piece. It's called L'Ancienne Maison de Campagne, the ancient house of the country, the countryside house. And it is a reminiscences of time spent on his grandfather's estate on Lake Zurich in 1882, although the music dates from 1923 to 33. Charles Cochelin's music, as recorded by pianist Deborah Richards. Here's an excerpt from a ballet called The Beautiful Girl from Ghent, La Jolie Fille de Gand by Adolphe Adam of Giselle fame. This is one of his lesser-known ballets. We'll hear just a brief excerpt. Queensland Symphony, led by Andrew Magrelia.

0: Some music from the final act of a ballet by Adolphe Adam, The Pretty Girl from Ghent, and from a complete recording, Queensland Symphony, Andrew Mogrelia.
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0: I'm Peter Van de Graaff, your host and companion, and before we get to the String Quartet No. 1 by Bedřich Smetana, which is subtitled From My Life, as you can guess, a very autobiographical composition, we have some excerpts from The Ring Cycle by Richard Wagner. There are four operas in The Ring Cycle: Das Rheingold, Die Walküre, Siegfried, and Goethe Dämmerung, and we'll hear music from three of those four. Let's begin with Die Walküre and hear, of course, the very famous Ride of the Valkyries. Originally, there would be voices that would be singing along here, but just the orchestra playing this music, and the orchestra belongs to the Metropolitan Opera.

starting our little Wagnerian journey through a few of the Ring Cycle operas, beginning there actually with a second opera, Die Walküre, The Ride of the Valkyries, without the sopranos that you would normally see in a production. And that performance by the Met Orchestra, and on we go with more from Wagner's Ring Cycle. This is from the first of the Ring Cycle operas of Wagner, Das Rheingold. We'll listen to The Entrance of the Gods into Valhalla, London Philharmonic, conducted by Sir Adrian Bolt.

London Philharmonic, directed by Sir Adrian Bolt, and The Entrance of the Gods into Valhalla from Das Rheingold, the first of the four Ring Cycle operas by Richard Wagner. We go to the fourth of those operas now, Götterdämmerung, or Twilight of the Gods, and listen to Siegfried's Rhine Journey, Sir Neville Mariner and the Minnesota Orchestra.

0: Neville Marriner and the Minnesota Orchestra with that music by Richard Wagner from the last of the Ring Cycle operas, Goethe Dämmerung, The Twilight of the Gods. We heard Siegfried's Rhine Journey.
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1: To introduce their next piece, I'm going to tell you what Smetana himself wrote about this in 1878. He said, "This is a tone picture of my life. The first movement depicts my youthful leanings towards art. The second is a kind of a polka. It recalls the joyful days of my youth. The third movement reminds me of the happiness of my first love for the girl who later became my wife. And the fourth movement describes my discovery that I would incorporate national elements in my music." This is the String Quartet No. 1, subtitled From My Life by Bedřich Smetana. It's played by the Jerusalem Quartet.

the Jerusalem String Quartet with an autobiographical composition by Bedrich Smetana, his String Quartet number 1, From My Life. You heard that very high note being played in the middle of the last movement. That represented the sound he would continually hear, which brought about his deafness eventually. This is called The Whirlwinds, and it's by Jean-Philippe Rameau, and Gustave Leonhardt plays it.

0: Les Tourbillons, The Whirlwinds by Jean-Philippe Rameau, played by Gustave Leonhardt.
1: It's now 3 minutes before 6 on WCLV. It's 63 degrees. Our high today will be 80. We'll start out with some clouds and then the sun will prevail. We'll have rain on Wednesday. We've had some rain this morning, but tomorrow it's going to be 85 and sunny. The final Nobel Prize is being awarded live, and we have the names, two Americans who have won this prize. They will split the 12 million Swedish kroner. That will amount to about $600,000 each. These are the Economic Sciences Prizes in memory of Alfred Nobel. The first one is to Robert E. Hall, who is affiliated with Stanford University, and Michael Woodford, affiliated with Columbia University in New York. And the prize is for Microeconomic Foundations of Macroeconomic Stabilization. They're doing the explanation live right now, and it is extremely technical. It will either put you to sleep or energize you.

0: from the Suite No. 1 for Two Pianos by Rachmaninoff. That's called Russian Easter. And we heard Yefim Bronfman and Emmanuel Axe.
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0: It's time for news from the BBC. 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
3: BBC News with Emily Thomas. Houthi fighters in Yemen have continued to fire missiles towards Saudi Arabia after three deadly attacks on Riyadh airport in the past few days. Saudi officials say the country's air defences have intercepted and destroyed a ballistic missile aimed towards the southwestern city of Khamis Mashait. Our correspondent Yoland Nell reports from Jerusalem.
4: The Houthis have claimed multiple attacks over the past day, warning airlines and passengers against using Saudi airports and airspace. The Saudis say that in the east, Dammam Airport was attacked with another drone shot down, and that a ballistic missile heading for a southern city was intercepted and destroyed. At the same time, fierce fighting has continued in Yemen between the Houthis and the Saudi-led coalition. President Trump has said he's weighing joining the fight against the Houthis, a move that could complicate efforts to end the Iran war.
3: Across the border in Yemen, fighting is reported to have intensified around the city of Taiz, which has been encircled by the Houthi forces. With food running out and few supplies reaching Taiz, the World Food Programme is warning of a humanitarian catastrophe. It wants the two sides to allow international organisations access. Ukraine's President Volodymyr Zelensky says what Ukraine needs is American pressure on Russia and not, as he put it, sanctions relief and concessions. The veiled criticism of President Trump's new deal agreement with President Putin came as he addressed a security forum in the Polish capital, Warsaw. Mr. Zelensky said a so-called energy ceasefire with the invaders could be a major step towards ending the war if the Americans made sure Moscow respected it. Dan Johnson is in Kiev.
5: There were further attacks on the energy network across Ukraine and on other targets too. So the early signs for this ceasefire, not good. Ukrainians were doubtful. They seem to have been taken by surprise by Donald Trump's announcement. In the best scenario, Donald Trump has announced something here, perhaps prematurely, but may be able to will it into existence, the sort of way he's done diplomacy in the past. If it doesn't work, it'll be embarrassing for Donald Trump, and presumably he'll need to find someone to blame, and the Ukrainians fear that it'll be them who get that blame.
3: In his address, President Zelensky also said Ukraine's recent strikes on Russia's huge data centers have resulted in fewer Russian bots.
6: When our strikes reached Yandex data centers, it suddenly became a little easier to breathe on many social media platforms. A lot of people noticed it. And there was less hate, less division, and fewer provocations, because there were fewer bots. And it's pretty clear where those bots were coming from.
3: BBC News. Two teachers have been shot and wounded at a school near Marseille in southern France. A 14-year-old pupil has been arrested on suspicion of being the perpetrator. The victim's injuries aren't life-threatening. One is the head teacher of the school in Aubagne. NATO is due to set out a new strategy for deterring Russian aggression at a major security conference in Warsaw later today. One of the alliance's most senior commanders, Air Chief Marshal Sir Johnny Stringer, has been speaking to the BBC's Christian Fraser.
7: After more than 4 years of war in Europe, and with rapidly escalating Russian hybrid threats, one of NATO's most senior commanders has told the BBC it is time for the alliance to shift away from what he called the comfortable air policing of the post-Cold War era. Instead, Sir Johnny Stringer says NATO should adopt a more hard-edged defence strategy. He says the organisation is drawing lessons from Ukraine, where forces have fought back with a mixture of sophisticated weapons supplied by allies combined with cheaper home-produced weaponry.
3: Health officials in Gaza say an Israeli strike has killed at least two Palestinians. The Israeli military said it was targeting a militant in the area in southern Gaza. The Palestinian news agency Wafa says a 7-year-old boy has died of his wounds after being shot by Israeli forces in Jabalia refugee camp in the north of Gaza. A BBC investigation has found that the world's biggest accountancy firm helped in falsifying documents to hide the Russian billionaire Roman Abramovich's wealth and evade tax. The investigation uncovered hundreds of documents that were backdated by Mr. Abramovich's advisers. Many had been drawn up with the help of Deloitte, which appeared to advise on the falsification of records and then signed off on company accounts. Roman Abramovich denies any wrongdoing. Deloitte says it complies with applicable laws. BBC News.
2: Tonight on Symphony at 7 on WCLV, we mark the birthday of English composer Ralph Vaughan Williams with a performance of Epithalamium. And we open the program with a piano concerto by Leopold Kozeluch. I'm John Mills. 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
0: Recently, I did a pop quiz, and the question was, spell Ralph Vaughan Williams. And everybody got it right except Vaughan. It's V-A-U-G-H-A-N. V-A-U-G-H-A-N. And three names, Ralph Vaughan Williams. It looks like Ralph, but it's pronounced Ralph. And just in case we ever do that quiz again, you are now informed. I have given you the cheat sheet. It is 7 after 6 on the nose on WCLV. The sun rises this morning at 7:36, setting at 6:51. Our high today will be 80. There's been some rain early this morning, and the radar basically does not disclose the existence of any right now. But there may be some fog and some mist and some drizzle here and there. And drizzle does not generally show up well on radar. Tomorrow it's going to be 85 and sunny with 75 rain on Wednesday. There are no traffic concerns this morning, other than there's a great deal of construction everywhere. So please give the construction workers a wide berth. Nobody wants a car going 70 miles an hour in their office. And the same goes for the folks that are working on the highways to make them better for all of us. Right now, here's Alexander Thoreau. This is an arrangement by Bach of a violin concerto by Vivaldi. Bach styled this as the Concerto after Vivaldi, BWV 973.

0: Alexander Turow was the pianist, and that's the Bach Concerto after Vivaldi in G, BWV 973, patterned after a Vivaldi violin concerto. Alexander Turow, recorded in 2004 for Harmonia Mundi. I'm Jacqueline Gerber. I'll be your host until 10 this morning. It is 6:15. 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
0: If you are a young violinist, this next composition is on your to-do list. It is one of those showpieces that you cannot get away from if you play the instrument. Zigeunerweisen, Gypsy Airs by Pablo de Sarasate. Milana Czerniawska is the pianist. The violinist in this recording is Julia Fischer.

0: Zigeunerweisen, or Gypsy Airs, from 1878 by the Spanish composer Pablo de Sarasate, was played by violinist Julia Fisher and pianist Milena Czerniawska. On WCLV, the Monday Morning Move is coming up in a few minutes. The Suze Alarm just before 7. 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

The Orpheus Chamber Orchestra played The Boisterous Bourrée from A Simple Symphony by Benjamin Britten, based on tunes that he wrote as a youngster. L'Africaine, the African Woman, is an opera and a five-act opera by Giacomo Meyerbeer. Here's the overture on WCLV.

We've heard the overture on WCLV to Giacomo Meyerbeer's 1865 opera, L'Africaine, The African Woman. Daryl Ang led the New Zealand Symphony on WCLV, where it's 28 minutes before 7. It is time for the Monday Morning Moo, and we have the lovely company, as substantial as she is, of Latte, our aqua bovine, here in the Radio Aquarium. And every so often, Latte asks me to mention a body of people. Sometimes it's healthcare workers, sometimes teachers. Today, it's flight attendants. And flight attendants, yes, are there to serve you beverages, but safety is really the primary reason. And they drill and drill and drill. And Latte's request is that you pay attention to them when they do the little talk at the front of the plane. Remember to keep your seatbelt buckled, even when you're in your seat. Turbulence can happen without any notice, and we don't want you flying around the cabin. Another thing is that they are drilled in safety procedures and evacuating the plane. If they should say, don't take anything with you if you evacuate the plane, believe them. And another issue is, do you remember the landing on the Hudson River in 2009? Things can happen so unexpectedly. And I wonder how many of the people on that U.S. Air flight, as they were approaching the water, thought about the flight attendant's talk at the, or the little instructions at the front of the plane, and remembered the words, in the unlikely event of a water landing. Sometimes things happen quickly without warning, so be prepared and follow the instructions of your flight attendants. That said, I'm sure that if you mooed at your flight attendants, they would think you were extremely strange. But in the context of the first program, it is perfectly okay. I'm going to do a 3-2-1 countdown. Latte will moo. You will moo with her. And then I'm going to introduce the next selection on WCLV. Are you ready? 3-2-1. Don't you feel better? This is a concerto for flute, oboe d'amore, and continuo by Telemann. It's from 1730. It was recorded in 1990 by the European Baroque soloist. It is by Herr Telemann.

0: We heard the European Baroque Soloist on WCLV. That is the Concerto for Flute, Oboe, D'Amore, and Continuo by Telemann from 1730, recorded for the Denon label in 1990. There are no accidents to report. However, there is a Columbus Day parade in Little Italy that starts at noon. Mayfield Road will be a source of entertainment for several hours. That will necessitate the rerouting of the bus that travels on Mayfield Road in Little Italy. But the Columbus Day Parade steps off at noon today, and there's a lot of people that are off today. This is a federal and state holiday, and I believe a city holiday. Some jurisdictions refer to this as Indigenous Peoples Day. But it is Columbus Day, according to the federal government. Banks and post offices are closed today, but radio is open. 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
0: The forecast for today, 80, with clouds giving way to sunshine. Right now it's 17 before 7 on WCLV. Temperatures are just under 60 degrees. Some locations have overcast skies. Some have some drizzles. Some have a little bit of fog and mist. The spirit of the Viennese is reflected in the title Vienna Blood, the waltz by Strauss. This was recorded by the Vienna Philharmonic with conductor Franz Welser-Most in 2010. This was recorded live on the grounds of the Schönbrunn Palace in Vienna, released on Deutsche Grammophon.

0: recorded live in concert in 2010 on the grounds of the Schönbrunn Palace in Vienna. Cleveland Orchestra music director Franz Welser-Most led the Vienna Philharmonic in the Strauss waltz Vienna Blood from 1873. It's now 7 minutes before 7 o'clock. In Summit County, Route 8 northbound after Howell, there's a disabled vehicle that is on the right shoulder. And remember that in Cleveland's Little Italy, there's a Columbus Day parade, which begins at noon. That probably means also that it's taken, there's some time before noon to set all of it up and make sure everybody's lined up correctly. Mayfield Road is not going to be available for driving, but it may be available for conversation and having fun at a parade. 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

0: Carl Jenkins is the composer. He conducted the Adiamus Symphony of Europe in the London Philharmonic, and that is from his Adiamus collection, and that is called Dances of Time, recorded in 2017. The Movie Quiz Prize is a pair of tickets to this Saturday's Akron Symphony Concert featuring the Symphonie Fantastique by Berlioz, The Dance of the Hours by Ponchielli, Howl's Moving Castle from the animated film from 2004. There's a section of that score. And then the Rossini William Tell Overture. And again, that is Saturday the 17th at E.J. Thomas Hall in downtown Akron. You will need an email address because that's how it's all going to get to you. So that's for the movie quiz at 8:25. Our Suze Alarm is by a fellow who was a musician in the Suze Band. His name is Meredith Wilson.
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0: Leroy Anderson was the arranger of Meredith Willson's 76 trombones from the musical The Music Man. Leonard Slatkin led the BBC Concert Orchestra.
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0: It is 3 minutes after 7. I'm running as late as you are. Former Cuyahoga County Commissioner Jimmy DeMora has requested an early end to his federal supervision or a transfer to Florida to serve the remaining 18 months of his supervised release with his family. Jimmy DeMora spent more than a decade in prison on corruption charges before then-President Biden reduced his sentence. He was released from prison in 2023 related to poor health and has been on home confinement since then. The judge has not issued a ruling on the request. In other news, the Nobel Prize in Economics was awarded to two Americans, Robert E. Hall of Stanford University and Michael Woodward of Columbia University, for, quote, microeconomic foundations of macroeconomic stabilization. And the Nobel Committee stated, this year's laureates in the economic sciences have developed new macroeconomic models that have significantly improved our ability to implement effective stabilization policy. On the basis of these models, well-timed fiscal and monetary policy measures can reduce the economy's peaks and troughs. The two will split the 12 million Swedish kroner prize, which amounts to about $600,000 each. And that is the end of the Nobel Prizes for 2026. In sports, the opening game of the American League Championship Series, in which the Guardians meet the Tampa Bay Rays, takes place at 8 tonight at Tropicana Field. Yesterday, the Browns lost on the road to the New York Jets 17-12. Next Sunday, the Browns will host the Ravens. Today's forecast, 80 clouds making way for sunshine. Tomorrow, 85 and sunny. Wednesday, 75 and rain. Temperatures right now are hovering just under 60 degrees. Winds are from the west at 12. The humidity is 100%. The next news on the first program is at 7:35, with the pet news coming up at 7:25. Here's a recording made by the New Jersey Symphony, led by Zdeněk Mekhal. This is the scherzo from the Symphony No. 2 by the Russian composer Reinhold Glier.

0: We've heard the New Jersey Symphony performing the scherzo from the Symphony No. 2 by Reinhold Glier, the Russian composer. Zdeněk Makal was the conductor. It's now 7:12 on WCLV. Today is Columbus Day. It's a state and federal holiday, and in many cases, city holidays. In Summit County, Route 8 northbound after Howell, there's a disabled vehicle, which has cleared. And in Cleveland's Little Italy, the Columbus Day Parade begins at noon on Mayfield Road. That will affect not only traffic, but public transportation. 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
1: 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Eric Whitaker returns to Severance for a week-long residency with the Cleveland Orchestra Chorus, marking the ensemble's 75th season. 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The Chorus at 75 with Eric Whitaker, October 24th at Severance. 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
0: The pet news is coming up in about 10 minutes after our next traffic update on WCLV. The Baquianas Brasileiras by Heitor Villa-Lobos could be described as Brazilian music tinged with Bach or Bach tinged with Brazilian music. Either way, you make the call. This is number 9 in a series. It's for strings. It's played by the Nashville Symphony.

The Nashville Symphony was led by Kenneth Skirmerhorn. That was the Bacchianus Brasileiris, number 9 for strings by Ettore Villa-Lobos. It's 7:24 on WCLV. The Pet News is coming up. On the Opportunity Corridor in Cleveland, eastbound, that's Ohio 87 at Buckeye Road. There's an accident there. And today is Columbus Day. The Columbus Day Parade in Little Italy in Cleveland begins at noon on Mayfield Road. That will impact traffic of all sorts, including public transportation.

from Sir Thomas Beecham's ballet called The Gods Go A-Begging, based on music by Handel. That section was played by the Royal Philharmonic on WCLV, led by Yehudi Menuhin. It's time for the pet news on WCLV. The Sea Life Aquarium at the Mall of America in Minnesota recently hosted more than a dozen special visitors, adoptable kittens. The Bitty Kitty Brigade, a local no-kill rescue group focused on caring for orphaned kittens, brought more than a dozen young felines to tour the aquarium. The visit marked the rescue's sixth annual visit to the aquarium, which gives the kittens enrichment and helps them socialize while awaiting adoption. The Bitty Kitty Brigade said more kittens got to participate in our annual visit to Sea Life at the Mall of America this year. They were cute as always. For nearly 2 hours, about two dozen rescue kittens with names like Lottie Dottie, Bendy Wendy, Turkey Leg, and Mouthtrap, that's M-O-U-T-H, Mouthtrap, romped through the Sea Life Aquarium at the Mall of America, which is the largest shopping complex on the planet. It's located in a suburb of Minneapolis. Some of this year's kittens had Minnesota State Fair-themed names like Funnel Cake or Apple Fries. Some kittens charged down a 300-foot underwater tunnel, stopping to stare at a sand tiger shark or sea turtles. Other cats found the aquarium's dim blue environment calming and closed their eyes for a nap. The kittens visited on an early Monday morning before the aquarium opened to the public.

Marc-André Amelin at the keyboard, Mock Morris by Percy Grainger on WCLV. This is the Tarantella by Debussy, arranged by Ravel, played by the St. Paul Chamber Orchestra.

That Tarantella by Debussy was arranged by Maurice Ravel, played by the St. Paul Chamber Orchestra on WCLV, conducted by Hugh Wolfe. It's time for news. It's 23 before 8 on WCLV. Former Cuyahoga County Commissioner Jimmy DeMora has requested an early end to his federal supervision or a transfer to Florida to serve the remaining 18 months of his supervised release with his family. Jimmy DeMora spent more than a decade in prison on corruption charges before then-President Biden reduced his sentence. He was released from prison in 2023 and has been on home confinement since then. The judge has not issued a ruling on the request. In other news, the Nobel Prize in Economics was awarded to two Americans, Robert E. Hall of Stanford University and Michael Woodward of Columbia University, for microeconomic foundations of macroeconomic stabilization. That's the quote from the Nobel Committee. The two will split the cash prize of 12 million Swedish kronor, which amounts to about $600,000 each. And that's the end of the Nobel Prizes for this year. The Guardians face the Tampa Bay Rays on the road in tonight's opening game of the best of seven ALCS. Yesterday, the Browns lost on the road to the New York Jets 17-12. Next Sunday, the Browns host the Ravens. Here's the forecast. Clouds leading to sun, leading to 80 degrees. Right now, temperatures remain just under 60. Tomorrow's high will be 85 with sunshine. Wednesday, 75 and rain. Let's take a look at traffic now on WCLV.

Let's begin in Macedonia. Route 8 northbound, the off-ramp to northbound Interstate 271 is slow as usual. Also, in Summit County, Interstate 277 eastbound, there's a crash after Interstate 76. That is in the right lane. Further north in Cleveland, on the Opportunity Corridor eastbound at Buckeye Road, there is an accident in Cleveland. Our next update, traffic-wise, will be in about 10 minutes or so. After we hear this performance by the Scandinavian Wind Quintet, this is taken from the G minor Wind Quintet by the Frenchman Paul Taffanel. We hear the Romance and the Saltarelle.

0: Two sections of the Wind Quintet in G minor by Paul Taffanel, the Frenchman. We heard the Romance and the Saltarelle, played by the Scandinavian Wind Quintet on WCLV. In Summit County, Interstate 277 eastbound, there's a crash after Interstate 76. It's in the right lane. And to the west in the Lorain area, Route 57 northbound, there's an accident at Grafton Road. In Cleveland, on the Opportunity Corridor eastbound, there's a crash at Buckeye Road. 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

0: There's a little mashup there of When the Saints Go Marching In and music from Messiah by Handel. Luther Henderson arranged that. He called it The Saints Hallelujah, and it was played by the Canadian Brass. Next hour, we're going to offer the movie quiz at 8:25. I've got a pair of tickets to see the Akron Symphony next Saturday the 17th at E.J. Thomas Hall. And we'll start the hour with a C major prelude and fugue by Bach, conducted by Leonard Slatkin. And Leonard Slatkin is currently the music director of the Nashville Symphony. And just days after announcing that it would suspend its season due to a financial emergency, the Nashville Symphony has found a lifeline. Earlier this month, the technology firm Oracle announced a $10 million investment in the Nashville Symphony as what it called part of a new strategic partnership that will allow the organization to continue operating and avoid furloughs for more than 100 musicians and staff members. This partnership lets the Nashville Symphony resume its current season, along with its full-time staff members and all members of the orchestra who were going to be furloughed on October 18th due to the financial emergency. The forecast is as follows. 80 degrees today, sunshine, winds no big deal. Tomorrow, 85 and sunny. Wednesday, 75 and rain. And there's been some drizzle this morning, but for the most part, things are just overcast.
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4: BBC News with Emily Thomas. Flights across Saudi Arabia are again being heavily disrupted as Houthi fighters have continued to fire missiles towards the country from Yemen. The international airport in Riyadh is suspending almost all flights for a second day after three deadly attacks in the past few days. The spokesman for the Saudi-led coalition in Yemen has said it's tracking threats from missiles and drones. Frank Gardner has this assessment.
5: The Houthis are ideologically very determined. They think they've got right, might, right and God on their side. They are being encouraged and trained. So it's a formidable enemy that the Saudis are up against here. I mean, the Houthis are not going to invade Saudi Arabia. They don't need to do that. They can hurt Saudi Arabia where it matters, in its economic soft underbelly.
4: Across the border in Yemen, fighting is reported to have intensified around the city of Taiz, which has been encircled by the Houthi forces. With food running out and few supplies reaching Taiz, the World Food Programme is warning of a humanitarian catastrophe. Matthew Hollingworth is the WFP's head of operations.
6: Not only humanitarian supplies have stopped going in, so have commercial supplies. So food's running out. We know that wheat flour stocks are running out. Prices are getting higher and higher each day, and people who have fled conflict now multiple times are stuck in tires with very little assistance.
4: A major cyber attack in France has caused the failure of fridges in several national supermarket chains, leading to the destruction of stocks of fresh and frozen products. Hackers reportedly managed to remotely trigger forced defrosting by targeting control systems of a company that operates the software involved. President Zelensky says that what Ukraine needs is American pressure on Russia and not sanctions relief and concessions. The veiled criticism of President Trump's new diesel deal with Moscow came in an address to a Polish security conference. Mr. Zelensky said a so-called energy ceasefire with the invaders could be a major step towards ending the war if the Americans made sure Moscow respected it. In his address, President Zelensky also said Ukraine's recent strikes on Russia's huge data centers have resulted in fewer Russian bots. He said few Europeans fall for bots, but in America, people would now see what was really happening.
7: When our strikes reached Yandex data centers, it suddenly became a little easier to breathe on many social media platforms. A lot of people noticed it. And there was less hate, less division, and fewer provocations because there were fewer bots. And it's pretty clear where those bots were coming from.
4: BBC News. Germany's top security official has warned that a shadow war facing the country today is more far-reaching than the Cold War, something, he said, that required more robust intelligence services. Without mentioning Russia by name, Interior Minister Alexander Dobrindt said the objective of the current war was to destabilize us fundamentally. Thousands of people are rallying in the Indian capital, Delhi, for what they call a March for Democracy, aimed at removing the head of the Electoral Commission. Chanting slogans and waving placards, they're making their way to the Supreme Court, where they want to submit a petition about the removal of millions of names from voter lists. Two teachers have been shot and wounded at a school near Marseille in southern France. A 14-year-old pupil has been arrested on suspicion of being the perpetrator. The two members of staff were shot in the hip and thigh, but their injuries aren't life-threatening. James Waterhouse reports.
3: The details about the shooting at a middle school near Marseille are far from clear, although the situation has been deemed serious enough for the Interior and Education Ministers to visit the area today. According to the local mayor, the perpetrator opened fire in the grounds of the school with a 12-gauge shotgun, which had been hidden in a guitar case, before staff managed to hold him down. The authorities have also been quick to point out that the school is not involved in the ongoing nationwide protests about classroom conditions.
4: A fire has destroyed Paris's oldest covered market in the upscale Marais district. Officials say the blaze took hold of the Marché Couvert des Enfants Rouges in the early hours and that nothing remains. The listed national monument dates back to 1615 and was renowned as one of the world's best street food venues. About 20 stallholders and generations-old family businesses have lost their livelihoods. The market's name comes from the red outfits that orphans wore at a hospital nearby. BBC News.
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0: It's 6 after 8 on WCLV. Today is the 12th of October. It is Columbus Day. It's a federal and state holiday, and many municipalities hold it as well as a holiday. Some jurisdictions refer to it as Indigenous Peoples Day, but that said, the issues are the same. Banks are closed. The post office is closed. A lot of government offices are closed, but radio is open. Our high today will be 80 with clouds leading to sun. In Summit County, Interstate 277 eastbound, there's a crash after Interstate 76 that is taking up the right lane. In addition to that, there's a few off-highway accidents. One is in Cleveland, Rocky River Drive at Munn Road. Also in Lorain, Route 57 northbound at Grafton Road. In Cleveland, on the Opportunity Corridor eastbound, there's a crash at Buckeye Road. This is by Herr Bach. The BBC Philharmonic is led by Leonard Slatkin. This is the BWV 545 Prelude and Fugue. This is arranged by Artur Honegger.

The Swiss composer Arthur Honegger arranged Bach's Prelude and Fugue in CBWV 545. It was recorded by the BBC Philharmonic, led by Leonard Slatkin. It's 8:13 on WCLV. Remember, this is Columbus Day. There's a Columbus Day parade in Cleveland's Little Italy. That means Mayfield Road will be full of parades and entertainment, at least beginning at noon. That's when the parade is scheduled to start. In Cleveland's Opportunity Corridor, eastbound at Ohio 87, that's Buckeye Road, there's an accident there. It's backed up to East 79th Street. Summit County, Interstate 277, eastbound after Interstate 76, that accident remains a factor. The movie quiz is coming up at 8:25. The prize will be a pair of tickets to see this Saturday's Akron Symphony Concert at E.J. Thomas Hall. It begins at 7:30 Saturday, October 17th. The William Tell Overture, The Dance of the Hours, the Berlioz Symphony Fantastique, and Howl's Moving Castle by Joe Hisaishi, I believe is the way he pronounces that, is from the 2004 animated film. All of that will be on the program. You'll need an email address. That's how everything will happen. Right now, it is time for the finale from the Schubert String Quartet No. 14, subtitled Death and the Maiden, played by the Hagen Quartet.

We heard the Hagen Quartet, and that was the finale from the String Quartet number 14, known as Death and the Maiden by Franz Schubert. Let's open on this traffic update at 8:23. A stopped train has stopped some traffic in Olmsted Falls. Route 252 is closed between Bagley Road and Elm Street, and that is due to a stopped train. In Cleveland's Opportunity Corridor eastbound, there's a crash at Ohio 87. It is backed up to East 79th. In addition to that, there is a crash in the Medina area on the exit ramp. Interstate 271's southbound off-ramp to southbound Interstate 71. In Cuyahoga County, Interstate 480 eastbound after the Jennings 176, that crash is on the right shoulder. And everything else has been cleared. We'll play the movie quiz in a couple of minutes. I've got two tickets to see Saturday's Symphonie Fantastique, which is the name of the concert by the Akron Symphony. The Berlioz Symphonie Fantastique is one of the four works on the program, and that also includes the William Tell Overture by Rossini. That's Saturday the 17th, 7:30 at E.J. Thomas Hall. 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

The Creole Dance, number 3, by Mario Broders, the Argentine-American composer, was played by Marion Conti on WCLV, where it's time for the movie quiz. Here's the prize. Take a look at your calendar for Saturday, October 17th at 7:30. I have 2 tickets to see the upcoming Akron Symphony Concert. The major work will be the Symphony Fantastique by Berlioz. Also, the William Tell Overture by Rossini is on that program. And again, that is this Saturday, October 17th, 7:30 at E.J. Thomas Hall. You can always go to akronsymphony.org for information. An email address would be terribly helpful today. 1-800-343-WCLV is the contest line number. That translates to 1-800-343-9258. And if you are the person who wins today, be prepared to spend a couple of minutes on the phone with yours truly. I'll give you some information, and that will help you in getting your tickets for Saturday night's Akron Symphony Concert. I'm going to give you a line from a movie and play some music from it. And from those 2 clues, I hope you can name the motion picture. 1-800-343-WCLV. Here's the line. Badges? We ain't got no badges. We don't need no badges. I don't have to show you any stinking badges. Name the movie. 1-800-343-WCLV.

Music by Max Steiner from a 1948 film. Very identifiable by its most famous line, badges. We ain't got no badges. We don't need no badges. I don't have to show you any stinking badges. Uttered by a character named Gold Hat, played by Alfonso Bedoya. In The Treasure of the Sierra Madre, which came out in 1948, starring Humphrey Bogart, Walter Huston, directed by Walter Huston's son, John Huston, and our winner of the tickets to the Akron Symphony Concert this Saturday night at E.J. Thomas Hall is Claire Briggs of Cleveland Heights. And we congratulate her. She was the first one to correctly guess Treasure on the Sierra Madre, with music by Max Steiner. It's 24 before 9 on WCLV. We'll give away some Cinematheque tickets tomorrow at 8:25 on WCLV.

0: That's from an opera called Nisis. It is from 1748, and it is about a nymph loved by Neptune, and why shouldn't he? That was The Musicians of the Louvre, conducted by Mark Minkowski. The music is by Jean-Philippe Rameau. In the morning do-si-do, let's mention again the traffic stopped due to a stopped train. This is in Olmsted Falls, Route 252. The traffic is going nowhere between Bagley Road and Elm Street, and again, that's due to a stopped train. Macedonia, Interstate 271 southbound on the off-ramp to southbound Interstate 71. There's an accident there. Also in Cuyahoga County, Interstate 480 eastbound after the Jennings, 176. Also off Highway South Marginal Drive at Warren Road. And in addition to that, Rocky River Drive at Munn Road. Everything else is okie dokie. 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
0: You may never have heard of Johann Samuel Schrader, but he was a German composer born in 1753. This C major piano concerto from 1780 is played by Murray Pariah, and Mr. Pariah is leading the English Chamber Orchestra from the keyboard.

0: Murray Pariah led the English Chamber Orchestra from the keyboard. That was the 1780 Piano Concerto in C. That's Opus 3, Number 3 by the German composer Johann Samuel Schrader. It's now 7 minutes before 9 o'clock on WCLV. In Olmsted Falls, Route 252 is closed between Bagley and Elm. That is due to a stopped train. In addition to that, Interstate 271 southbound, there's a crash on the off-ramp to southbound Interstate 71. That is in the Medina area. 480 eastbound after the Jennings, 176. That crash is on the right shoulder. The Opportunity Corridor eastbound in Cleveland at Buckeye Road, that has been cleared. 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
1: Tuesday Musical's Akron Concert Series, presenting three-time Grammy Award-winning mezzo-soprano Janai Bridges and the Sphinx Virtuosi, a national chamber orchestra of Black and Latinx artists, performing a program called American Dialogues, a musical conversation about the country's ever-evolving story with works by Stravinsky and contemporary voices. Sphinx Virtuosi and Janai Bridges, October 20th at E.J. Thomas Hall in Akron. TuesdayMusical.org.

0: From the characteristic suite published in 1891 by the American composer Henry Schoenfeld, we heard the scherzo played by the Gowanus Arts Ensemble based at Hunter College in New York. After the composer's datebook, we're going to hear something for piano and orchestra written by the fellow who wrote the tune, Breaking Up Is Hard to Do. 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
3: This is the Composer's Datebook for October 12th. I'm John Burge. As housewarming gifts go, a nice bottle of champagne is common, or maybe a bouquet of flowers. But if you're a composer, and the occasion is the ceremonial opening performance at a new concert hall, you write a celebratory piece of music. On today's date in 1984, for the inaugural concert of the Indianapolis Symphony's new home, the Circle Theater, American composer Ellen Tafe Zwillick wrote an orchestral work titled, appropriately enough, Celebration. Said Zwillick, in writing this work, I was motivated by three complementary goals. First, I wanted to celebrate a joyous and historic occasion with all its inspiring symbolism of beginning and renewal. My second goal was to write a kind of toccata or test piece for the new Circle Theater. Finally, I wanted to celebrate the orchestra itself, which is, after all, the centerpiece of the occasion. Thus, Celebration is like a mini concerto for orchestra. Zwillick's housewarming gift was dedicated to the Indianapolis Symphony's music director in 1984, conductor John Nelson. Despite its origins as an occasional piece for a particular event, Celebration has gone on to become one of Zwillick's most popular and frequently performed orchestral works. Composer's Datebook is produced by APM, American Public Media, in collaboration with the American Composers Forum, reminding you that all music was once new.
0: Later this hour, we're going to hear the Manhattan Intermezzo by Neil Sedaka, who was on his way to Juilliard when the world of pop music beckoned, and he never looked back. But occasionally, he wrote things for the concert hall, and we're going to hear one of them. And also, the Symphony No. 18 by Mozart is on today's program in this 9 o'clock hour. Ballet music from Faust, this basically relates to the 1869 Paris opera revival of the five-act opera by Charles Gounod. Here's Sir George Schulte leading the Royal Opera Orchestra.

0: Sir George Schulte led the Royal Opera Orchestra. We heard ballet music from Faust by Charles Gounod. 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
0: Neil Sedaka, whom we lost earlier this year, was best known for his contributions to pop music, but he was classically trained, and he would have gone to Juilliard had there not been a great opportunity. And that is in the form of his partnership with his lyric writing partner, Howard Greenfield. And they wrote a number of fabulous hits together. And that part of their journey was pretty well written. However, Neil Sedaka did write a few things for the concert hall, including this Manhattan Intermezzo from 2008. Jeffrey Beagle is the soloist at the keyboard with the Brown University Orchestra, led by Paul Phillips.

0: We've heard Manhattan Intermezzo, published in 2008 by Neil Sedaka, who made his fortune in pop music, though he was classically trained. Paul Phillips led the Brown University Orchestra. The pianist on WCLV was Jeffrey Beagle. 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
0: Neil Sedaka had something in common with Mozart, who was also very popular during his teenage years for the music that he wrote. Mozart was a teenager when he wrote the Symphony No. 18, played here by the Amsterdam Baroque Orchestra.

0: on WCLV, Ton Koopman led the Amsterdam Baroque Orchestra. That was the Symphony No. 18 by Mozart. That's Kerschel 130. In a moment, you're going to hear a little bit of Ray Vaughan Williams, a couple of very short pieces introduced by WCLV's resident Ray Vaughan Williams expert, and that is Mark Satola. 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
1: 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October 17th at E.J. 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

Donald Hunsberger conducting the Eastman Wind Ensemble in the Toccata Marziale in B-flat by Ralph Vaughan Williams, whose birthday we celebrate today. Born on this day in 1872, he died at the age of 85 in August of 1958. Arguably one of the greatest composers of all time coming out of England, we're going to hear something a little different from the Toccata Marziale. This is from 1941. The Lake in the Mountains, marked Andante Tranquillo. Thematically, it derives from music that he wrote for the film The 49th Parallel. Here is pianist Ian Brown.

0: little vignette for piano by Ralph Vaughan Williams called The Lake in the Mountains from 1941, having its source in some music he wrote for 49th Parallel, his first film score. Ian Brown was the pianist performing here on WCLV. It's 9.5 minutes past 10 o'clock. Mark Sotola here with today's edition of Midday. We'll have more music by Ralph Vaughan Williams around 10:50. We'll bring you his oratorio Sancta Civitas, which is well worth your time. It's an astounding piece of music that will, as they say in the business, blow your doors off. In the meantime, we have music for Hispanic Heritage Month coming up in just a few seconds. 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
1: 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Sphinx Virtuosi and Janai Bridges, October 20th at E.J. Thomas Hall in Akron. TuesdayMusical.org.
0: Hispanic Heritage Month ends this week on the 15th of October, and we'll be featuring some performances by Hispanic artists and works by Hispanic composers, and we'll do that right now, in fact, with music by Manuel Ponza of Mexico. This is his Piano Concerto No. 1, known as the Concerto Romántico, written in 1912. Jorge Federico Osorio is the pianist, and the orchestra, well, it sounds kind of odd, the Orchestra of the Mining Palace in Mexico City is conducted by Carlos Miguel Prieto.

A lot of music packed into that small amount of time, less than 23 minutes long. The Piano Concerto No. 1 by Manuel Ponce, his Concerto Romantico. Jorge Federico Osorio was the pianist performing. Carlos Miguel Prieto conducted the Mexico City Orchestra of the Mining Palace. Music by Mexican composers this hour as we continue honoring Hispanic Heritage Month, which ends on the 15th, so that's this week. We have music by a Mexican composer of a later generation, Arturo Marquez, who was born in 1950. This is his Danzón No. 2.

0: Danzón No. 2 by Arturo Márquez, in a performance by the Philharmonic Orchestra of the Americas, conducted by Alondra de la Parra. And that's music by a Mexican composer as we salute Hispanic Heritage Month, which ends on the 15th of October this week, in fact. We have Music of Mozart coming up, and then we'll take note of the birthday of Rafe Vaughan Williams. So stay tuned to WCLV, where support comes from...
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0: Here's music of Mozart, the rondo that concludes his oboe quartet Kirchhoff 370. Ralph Gomberg is the oboist and the Boston members, that is, of the Boston Symphony Chamber Players Company.

0: The rondo that concludes Mozart's Oboe Quartet Kirchhoff 370 in a performance by oboist Ralph Gumberg and fellow members of the Boston Symphony, collectively known here as the Boston Symphony Chamber Players. We note the birthday of Ray Vaughan Williams in just a few seconds, so stay tuned.
1: Here are some upcoming area arts events from the WCLV online arts calendar. The Cleveland Chamber Music Society presents the Escher String Quartet, performing string quartets by Haydn, Korngold, and Brahms. It's on Tuesday, October 13th at Disciples Christian Church in Cleveland Heights. Chagrin Valley Little Theater's 97th season opens with Ken Ludwig's Lend Me a Tenor, a Tony Award-winning comedy of mistaken identities and backstage chaos set in Cleveland in 1934. It runs through October 18th. To find out more about these events and others, visit WCLV's online arts calendar at wclv.org.
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0: Today is the birthday of English composer Ralph Vaughan Williams, who was born on the 12th of October in 1872. One of his most vibrant works is his short oratorio called Sancta Civitas, or The Holy City, which he completed in the mid-1920s, and which was first performed during the famous general strike in the 20s that took place in England, but the performance went on as scheduled. We'll hear a performance of this work based on texts from the Book of Revelation with the Choir of King's College, Cambridge, the Bach Choir, and the London Symphony Orchestra, conducted by Sir David Wilcox. The soloists are John Shirley Quirk bass and tenor Ian Partridge. Sancta Civitas by Ralph Vaughan Williams on WCLV.

0: The oratorio Sancta Civitas, or The Holy City, by Ralph Vaughan Williams, completed in 1925 and first heard in 1926. Our performance was a 1968 recording on the EMI label, featuring the London Symphony Orchestra, the Bach Choir, the Choir of King's College, Cambridge, and bass John Shirley Quirk and tenor Ian Partridge, all conducted by Sir David Wilcox. Heard today for the birthday of Ralph Vaughan Williams, who was born on the 12th of October in 1872. In the remainder of this hour, we'll have German Baroque music. Johann Sebastian Bach, Johann Melchior Mölter, and Johann Jakob Froberger will all have their say on WCLV's Midday.
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0: We have music by J.S. Bach now, the Concerto in C Minor for oboe and violin. We'll hear a performance that features just oboe and harpsichord, arranged by the artist Deborah Nagy, oboist, and Mark Edwards, harpsichordist, here on WCLV.

0: An arrangement for oboe and harpsichord of the Concerto in C minor for oboe and violin by J.S. Bach. Deborah Nagy, oboist, and Mark Edwards, harpsichordist, performed. The arrangement was by the artists. And the time is now 11:39. We have music of Johann Melchior Mölter coming up in just a few seconds, so stay tuned to WCLV.
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0: Here's a Sinfonia Concertante for trumpet and an ensemble of wind instruments in the key of D major. A wind ensemble is conducted by Bob Van Asperen in this performance, and the trumpet soloist is Wolfgang Bosch.

0: Trumpeter Wolfgang Bosch, accompanied by a wind ensemble conducted by Bob van Asperen, performing the Sinfonia Concertante for Trumpet and Winds in D Major by Johann Melchior Mölter, music dating from 1750. Here on WCLV, it's 11:50. We have some words of interest, and then we'll have music by Johann Jakob Froberger.
1: 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The Lantern Theater presents The Legend of Sleepy Hollow at the Dunham Tavern Museum and Gardens on Saturday, October 24th and Sunday, October 25th. 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It runs October 29th through November 8th. 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
0: Here is music by the 17th century German composer Johann Jakob Froberger, the Tombeau de Monsieur Blancrochet from 1652. David Grauzammer is the pianist performing.

David Grauzammer, pianist, playing on a modern piano, music written in 1652, Tombeau de Monsieur Brancrochet, by Johann Jakob Froberger, German composer who lived from 1616 to 1667.

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0: Maxim Vengerov, violinist, and the ensemble I Virtuosi playing the Ottokar Novacek Perpetuum Mobile.
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2: This is London.

0: BBC News with Moira Alderson. A major cyber attack has caused the failure of refrigeration systems in hundreds of French supermarkets, involving several nationwide retailers. The prosecutor's office in Paris has launched an investigation. Hackers reportedly managed to target centralised software supplied by a Danish company, Danfoss, which regulates freezer defrosting. Instead of the usual slight temperature increase, units were set to 50 degrees Celsius. Hugh Schofield is in Paris.
1: Quite clearly, they're talking about millions of euros of losses in spoilt food. But more significantly is this sort of sudden sense that people have. Who ever thought that all these fridges and freezers were being controlled remotely by somebody and that they would be so vulnerable? Danfoss, we understand, that's a Danish company, has responded and said that the supermarkets that are affected had not updated their software with the latest patch to prevent this kind of intrusion.
0: Flights across Saudi Arabia are again being heavily disrupted as Houthi fighters have continued to fire missiles towards the country from Yemen. The international airport in Riyadh is suspending almost all flights for a second day. Here's Yulan Nell.
2: No details have been given of where or what's being targeted in the latest drone and cruise missile attacks on Saudi Arabia, but the Saudi-led coalition said that air defences were dealing with the threat. In Yemen, Houthi fighters have tightened their siege of the city of Taiz, which is held by the internationally recognised government. Reports say fighting has killed more than 60 people in the past day, and there are warnings of a worsening humanitarian crisis in the city.
0: Homeland Security agents have raided the Washington home of the Somali-born Democratic Congresswoman Ilhan Omar. Reports say the search warrant relates to an investigation into the immigration paperwork when she was a child. Ione Wells is outside Ms. Omar's home.
3: There's still, as far as I can count, at least seven federal agents inside and outside her home from the Department of Homeland Security investigations. It's not clear if indeed anyone was actually at home when they arrived early this morning. The assumption is she may well be still in Minnesota. It's also not clear what exactly they may have seized. We have seen them carry a couple of what appear to be cardboard boxes into a grey van where it looks like they could be trying to gather evidence. Ilhan Omar came to the US first as a refugee from Somalia with her family in the 1990s. She was then naturalised as a US citizen in the year 2000.
0: Last month, the White House border czar Tom Homan confirmed the progressive politician was the subject of a criminal investigation. The British Prime Minister Andy Burnham has said a suspected plot targeting an airbase in Western England was almost certainly directed by the Revolutionary Guards in Iran. Mr. Burnham said his government would introduce further sanctions against the Guards and Iran to restrict their capacity to harm the UK. Several British men were arrested last month near RAF Fairford, but they were later released. World News from the BBC. The Islamic State group says it was behind last week's deadly attack on an army base in northeast Nigeria. The militant group said its fighters attacked the camp at Kukawa in Borno State last Tuesday evening, killing 16 soldiers, including a senior officer. The Nigerian military said at least 25 IS militants were killed. The Indian opposition leader Rahul Gandhi has led a march through central Delhi accusing the government of stealing votes through its revisions of the electoral roll. Mr. Gandhi called for the Electoral Commission chief to quit. He and other Congress Party politicians managed to reach the Supreme Court. A report has found that the health of the River Thames in London has improved dramatically just 1 year since the opening of a multi-billion pound sewer project. Once considered biologically dead in central London, conditions in the Thames are now improving for fish and other aquatic wildlife. The so-called super sewer has reduced the amount of raw sewage entering the water by almost 90%. Here's Victoria Cook.
4: That equates to about 84 tonnes of wet wipes, sanitary products, litter, all going into the water. That also means that the number of days where there's an elevated health risk of being in or near the water has reduced from 75% to about 10%. So it's a good news day for Thames Water when it comes to the Thames Super Sewer. It's also a big day because the keys are being handed over from the builders to Thames Water.
0: That report from Victoria Cook. This year's Nobel Prize for Economics has been awarded to two Americans, Robert E. Hall and Michael Woodford, for their work in macroeconomic stabilisation. The Royal Swedish Academy of Sciences said they'd helped the world response to supply shocks and economic downturns. It said that they had built their models from the bottom up, seeing outcomes as the result of millions of decisions made by households and businesses. That's the latest BBC News.
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6: Our focus this afternoon on Lunchtime with the Cleveland Orchestra is Brahms' First Symphony, which he completed in 1876 after almost a decade and a half of trying to get a symphony out of himself. We'll hear the Cleveland Orchestra conducted by Vladimir Ashkenazy, the Symphony No. 1 in C minor, Opus 68 by Johannes Brahms on Lunchtime with the Cleveland Orchestra.

0: Vladimir Ashkenazy conducted the Cleveland Orchestra in that 1991 recording of Brahms' Symphony No. 1 in C minor. We have some time left to us on this hour of Lunchtime with the Cleveland Orchestra, and we'll give way to music of Ravel in just a few seconds, right after we remind you that support for WCLV comes from our members and from
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0: The Rigaudon, that concludes the suite Le Tombeau de Couperin by Maurice Ravel. We heard the Cleveland Orchestra conducted by Pierre Boulez. And that concludes today's Lunchtime with the Cleveland Orchestra. Coming up, the big work at 1.
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1: And good afternoon. It's 1 minute past 1 o'clock here at WCLV. I'm John Mills, and it's now time for our big work at one. Today on WCLV, we are marking the birthday of the English composer Ralph Vaughan Williams. He was born on today's date in 1872. He enjoyed a long and successful career. We will hear next, as our big work at one, Vaughan Williams' Symphony No. 6. He wrote it in 1947, and a lot of critics and audiences thought it was in some way related to the destruction after World War II. But the composer maintained that it was absolute music and that people should not go looking for a program in it. It was premiered in 1948 by Sir Adrian Bolt, leading the Royal Philharmonic Orchestra. We will hear Bolt in a 1967 recording with the New Philharmonia Orchestra. The Symphony No. 6 of Ralph Vaughan Williams, our big work at one.

0: The New Philharmonia Orchestra, Sir Adrian Bolt conducting. That was the haunting ending to the Symphony No. 6 by Rayfon Williams. The premiere in 1948 was led by Sir Adrian Bolt. He also led that 1967 recording with the New Philharmonia Orchestra. Rayfon Williams, the English composer, was born on today's date in 1872. That was our Big Work at 1. I hope you enjoyed it, and I hope you'll join me tomorrow for another large piece of music in the 1 o'clock hour. Coming up, a cello concerto by C.P.E. Bach.
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0: Here's music of Carl Philipp Emanuel Bach, a cello concerto dating from right around 1753 at the very beginning of the classical period. Matt Heimowitz is the cellist here with the English Chamber Orchestra, led by Sir Andrew Davis.

0: Matt Heimowitz, the cello soloist with the English Chamber Orchestra under Sir Andrew Davis. That was an A major cello concerto by Carl Philipp Emanuel Bach. Well, thanks for tuning in for Classical Music here on WCLV. Coming up in the next hour, we have a string quartet by Schubert, a notoriously difficult piece for piano by Mili Balakirev, music about birds, music of Darius Milhaud, and we mark the birthday of Silvius Leopold Weiss. All that and more is still ahead here on WCLV, where support comes from our members and from
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guitarist Alexander Lagoya performing a presto by Sylvius Leopold Weiss. Sylvius Leopold Weiss, the German composer and lutenist, was born on today's date in 1686. Here's a work by Weiss, paired with a work by his contemporary. This is a Bourée by J.S. Bach and a Gigue by Weiss, performed by Christo Cowell.

Christel Kahl performing a Bourée by J.S. Bach and a Gigue by Sylvius Leopold Weiss. Sylvius Leopold Weiss was born on today's date in 1686, known in his day as one of the best lutenists around and a prolific composer of works for the lute. Well, thanks for tuning in for classical music here on WCLV. In our forecast today, mostly sunny, high of 78, tonight mostly clear, low of 66, chance of showers between 3 and 4 a.m. Tomorrow, chance of thunderstorms, high of 83. Tomorrow night, mostly clear, then a chance of rain. And then on Wednesday, showers are likely, high of 72. At last check here at the Idea Center at Playhouse Square, fair and 76, fair and 68 in Akron. Tonight on Symphony at 7 on WCLV, we mark the birthday of English composer Ralph Vaughan Williams with a performance of Epithalamium. And we open the program with a piano concerto by Leopold Kozeluch. I'm John Mills. Please join me tonight for Symphony at 7 here on WCLV, IdeaStream Public Media. Here is a work by the French composer Darius Milhaud. It's an 8-movement suite based on themes from 18th century Provence. This is Milhaud's Suite Provençale, and it's performed by the Detroit Symphony under Neyma Yerville.

0: Mamayev leading the Detroit Symphony in the Suite Provençale of Darius Milhaud. 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
0: Here is harpist Yolanda Condonassis performing a work of Aaron J. Kernis. Commissioned by Condonassis, this is On Hearing Nightbirds at Dusk.

Harpist Yolanda Condonassis performing On Hearing Nightbirds at Dusk, a work commissioned by Condonassis from Aaron J. Kernis. Sticking

0: Song of the Birds by Pablo Casals, Hanna Chang the cellist, with the St. Cecilia Academy Orchestra under Sir Antonio Pappano.
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1: 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This is the Oriental Fantasy Islame by Mili Balakirev. Here it is performed by Olga Kern.

0: Pianist Olga Kern, who took home the gold medal in the 11th Van Cliburn competition, performing Mili Balakirev's Oriental Fantasy, Islame. 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
0: Taking us into the 3 o'clock hour this afternoon is a string quartet by Franz Schubert. We will hear his string quartet number 13, sometimes known as the Rosamunda Quartet, thanks to the second movement, which draws its theme from Rosamunda. Here's the Cleveland Quartet on WCLV, the string quartet number 13 of Schubert.

0: The string quartet number 13 of Franz Schubert, known as the Rosamunda Quartet, performed by the Cleveland Quartet here on WCLV. Well, thanks for tuning in for Classical Music. Still ahead in this 3 o'clock hour, we have film music of Patrick Doyle, a violin concerto by Gerald Finzi that I think deserves to be played much more frequently, and a piano sonata by Joseph Haydn is coming up in a moment. All that and more is still ahead here on WCLV.
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0: Here is pianist Andras Schief performing the piano sonata number 61 by Haydn.

0: András Schiff performing the Piano Sonata No. 61 by Joseph Haydn, here on WCLV, where support comes from our members and from
1: Great Lakes Theater, presenting Stephen Sondheim's Sweeney Todd, The Demon Barber of Fleet Street. 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Sondheim's score includes The Ballad of Sweeney Todd, Joanna, and Not While I'm Around. This Tony Award-winning musical is at the Hanna Theater Playhouse Square, October 23rd through November 8th. 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
0: This next concerto, I believe, deserves more performances. It's the Concerto for Small Orchestra and Solo Violin by Gerald Finzi. It's cast in the typical three movements, and the work's jewel is its middle movement. Here is Tasman Little, soloist with the City of London Sinfonia, under Richard Hickox.

0: Violinist Tasman Little, with the City of London Sinfonia, Richard Hickox conducting. That was Gerald Finzi's Violin Concerto, or more accurately, Concerto for Small Orchestra and Solo Violin. I really like that work, especially the middle movement, which is sometimes excerpted under the title Introit. It is 3:49 here at WCLV. Coming up at the top of the hour, we have Composer's Datebook and the first hour of the Drive Time Show with Bill O'Connell. Coming up, Martina Filiak performs a sonata by Antonio Soler. 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

0: Spirited music there by Antonio Soler, the Sonata Number 7 for keyboard, played on a modern piano by Martina Filiak, former gold medalist of the Cleveland International Piano Competition. We have music from Patrick Doyle's score for Henry V. That's coming up. And then at 4 o'clock, Composer's Datebook, followed by the Drive Time Show. Apollo's Fire plays the Don Giovanni Overture by Mozart. And we'll celebrate the birthday of Ray Vaughan Williams by hearing his symphonic impression called In the Fen Country. That and more coming up. Stay tuned. 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
1: 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I'm Steve Seal. That's coming up on APM's Symphony Cast.
0: 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Now, music from the movies, specifically the 1989 filming of Henry V, the score by Patrick Doyle. We'll hear Non Nobis Domine, the closing and opening titles music. We'll hear Brian Holm tenor with the May Festival Orchestra, May Festival Chorus, that is, and the Cincinnati Pops, led by Eric Kunzel.

0: Non Nobis Domine, music that opens and closes Henry V, the 1989 filming of the Shakespeare play. Music by Patrick Doyle, Brian Holm tenor, the May Festival Chorus, and Cincinnati Pops, Eric Kunzel conducting. 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
2: This is the Composer's Datebook for October 12th. I'm John Burge. As housewarming gifts go, a nice bottle of champagne is common, or maybe a bouquet of flowers. But if you're a composer, and the occasion is the ceremonial opening performance at a new concert hall, you write a celebratory piece of music. On today's date in 1984, for the inaugural concert of the Indianapolis Symphony's new home, the Circle Theater, American composer Ellen Tafe Zwillick wrote an orchestral work titled, appropriately enough, Celebration. Said Zwillick, "In writing this work, I was motivated by three complementary goals. First, I wanted to celebrate a joyous and historic occasion with all its inspiring symbolism of beginning and renewal. My second goal was to write a kind of toccata or test piece for the new Circle Theater. Finally, I wanted to celebrate the orchestra itself, which is, after all, the centerpiece of the occasion. Thus, Celebration is like a mini concerto for orchestra." Zwillick's housewarming gift was dedicated to the Indianapolis Symphony's music director in 1984, conductor John Nelson. Despite its origins as an occasional piece for a particular event, Celebration has gone on to become one of Zwillick's most popular and frequently performed orchestral works. Composer's Datebook is produced by APM, American Public Media, in collaboration with the American Composers Forum, reminding you that all music was once new.
0: Weather forecast is as follows. Increasing clouds tonight, the lows around 67. Gradually becoming sunny tomorrow, a high near 85, with south winds gusting to 26 miles an hour. Tuesday night, chance of showers, maybe a thunderstorm or two, lows around 64, and then Wednesday, a chance of showers and thunderstorms, then showers likely after 8 a.m., mostly cloudy, a high near 72 degrees. Currently, in downtown Cleveland, we have fair skies and 79 degrees, south winds at 10. Mostly cloudy, 71 at Akron-Canton. Partly cloudy, 77 at Cleveland-Hopkins. Lorraine Elyria, fair and 79. Bill O'Connell here. 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

0: Jeanette Sorrell and Apollo's Fire, recorded back in 2002 with the Don Giovanni Overture by Mozart with its concert ending there. Music of Vaughan Williams coming up next. The wonderful English composer Ray Vaughan Williams, born on this date in 1872. Stay tuned. 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
1: Tuesday Musical's Akron Concert Series, presenting three-time Grammy Award-winning mezzo-soprano Janai Bridges and the Sphinx Virtuosi, a national chamber orchestra of Black and Latinx artists, performing a program called American Dialogues, a musical conversation about the country's ever-evolving story with works by Stravinsky and contemporary voices. Sphinx Virtuosi and Janai Bridges, October 20th at E.J. Thomas Hall in Akron. TuesdayMusical.org.
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0: Movie quiz coming up. We'll be celebrating the birthday of Australian leading man Hugh Jackman, and we'll be giving away a pair of tickets to see The Women, the classic 1939 George Cukor production from MGM, presented by Cleveland Cinematheque this Sunday afternoon at 2, and as if that film by itself is not enough, and it is enough. Introducing and conducting a post-film conversation will be Ileana Douglas, an actress herself, author of the new book, Jungle Red, The Making of MGM's The Women. There will be a book signing following the film, so it's a whole afternoon of activities there. If you've never seen The Women, rush right out and see it. It was remade lamely, I think, a few years ago, but this movie is as sharp as ever, and it was made in 1939. So, two tickets for that screening up for grabs on the movie quiz, and that's coming up after we listen to music of Ray Vaughan Williams. It's called In the Fen Country. Vaughan Williams himself called it a symphonic impression that he went back to in 1935 and tweaked a little. This is the 1904 In the Fen Country, played by the new Queen's Hall Orchestra, Barry Wordsworth conducting.

That's music by Ray Vaughan Williams, the English composer born on this date in 1872. That's called In the Fen Country. He wrote it in 1904, returned to it in 1935 for some additions and corrections. He called it a symphonic impression. The new Queen's Hall Orchestra, under the direction of Barry Wordsworth. It's 4:26, and that means it's high time for the movie quiz. And we have a prize today, a very special prize, a pair of tickets to a screening on Sunday afternoon of The Women, presented by Cleveland Cinematheque. Now, this is the 1939 George Cukor production, starring, among others, they list cast members here, of which the star, Norma Shearer, is not included. Anyway, this was a huge MGM production, and legendarily, there are no men in the movie at all. It is just women. They get around it sometimes. The very last shot is I won't spoil it for you. Anyway, this is a very, very funny and moving, actually, movie about crisis in a marriage and, well, all kinds of issues. It had been a Broadway hit, 666 performances, when MGM purchased the play. Norma Shearer had always been considered for the lead role of Mary Haynes. She was reluctant to take the part. She was aware it would be a big hit and prove her critics wrong. 3 years after the death of her husband, Irving Thalberg, the boy wonder of Hollywood at the time. It's a story of broken marriage. Mary Haynes is at the core of this circus of infidelity and backstabbing. It really does go on. Anyway, it's The Women, and it's screening this Sunday afternoon at 2 by Cleveland Cinematheque. And in addition to the movie, you'll have a chance to engage in a post-film conversation, and the film will be introduced by Ileana Douglas, an actress herself, and author of the new book called, inevitably, Jungle Red, The Making of MGM's The Women. And there'll be a book signing, too, so it's a very special afternoon. This Sunday at 2 at Cleveland Cinematheque, 2 tickets for that production, up for grabs on the movie quiz, as we celebrate the birthday of Hugh Jackman, the Australian actor, singer, and producer. Prominent on both screen and stage, he's earned a Primetime Emmy, a Grammy, and 2 Tonys, so he's just 1 Oscar away from an EGOT, and he does have an Oscar nomination to his name. Jackman's breakthrough role in film came as Wolverine, a character he played across the X-Men film franchise and in the Marvel Cinematic Universe, from X-Men in 2000 to Deadpool and Wolverine in 2024. As a leading man, he found further success with roles such as Kate and Leopold in 2001, Van Helsing in 2004, The Prestige 2 years later, Real Steel, The Greatest Showman, Bad Education, Song Sung Blue, and earlier this year, The Sheep Detectives. For his role as Jean Valjean in the musical Les Misérables, he was nominated for the Best Actor Oscar, and he won the Golden Globe for Best Actor. He has also had voice roles in animated films like Happy Feet and Rise of the Guardians. Hugh Jackman stars in a film released earlier this year, a dark adaptation of a 17th century ballad written and directed by Michael Sarnowski. The film also stars Jodie Comer and Bill Skarsgård. It follows an aged and famous outlaw during the time of Richard the Lionheart, who is tormented by his past killings and living in self-imposed exile. When he is wounded, he takes refuge in a priory where he befriends the prioress and an orphaned girl. The film was released in the United States in June. It received mixed reviews from critics, although some were wild about it. The question on the movie quiz, can you name this movie? We'll give you a nice big hint in the music. WCLV contest line is toll-free, 800-343-WCLV.

That's music by English composer Frederick Curzon. The March of the Bowmen, the third movement from his Robin Hood Suite of 1936. We heard the New London Orchestra led by Ronald Corp. The name of the suite, a major clue to the identity of today's mystery movie, which has as its star in the title role, Hugh Jackman, who today is 58 years old. We got no correct answers, and I'll admit this was a tough one, even spotting you the

0: Robin Hood. it was not the Adventures of Robin Hood, of course. That's the, you know, the swashbuckler from Warner's in the 30s. No, this is the death of Robin Hood. The death of Robin Hood released earlier this year, first in Australia and then in the U.S. So that we got no winners today on the movie quiz. So that means I'm throwing the contest line open. And the third caller at our contest line, 1-800-343-WCLV, I will award the pair of tickets to the 2 o'clock Sunday screening of The Women, the MGM black and white all-women cast movie directed by George Cukor. 2 o'clock showing on Sunday afternoon. You'll have a pair of tickets if you're the third caller at our contest line, 1-800-343-9258. Stay tuned. We have music by Bach coming up next. 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
2: Zariah began as a student quintet at the Oberlin Conservatory. 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

0: That was the music of Bach, played by harpsichordist Mahan Esfahani, the Iranian-born American keyboard player. He was heard with Concerto Cologne there in the first movement of the Keyboard Concerto No. 1 by Johann Sebastian Bach, taken from an archive disc whose title is Time Present and Time Past. Wonderful performance. We'll hear music by a son of J.S. Bach, CPE by name. That's coming up in just a moment here on WCLV's Drive Time Show.
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0: Next, we have the Symphony in D Major from 1776 by Carl Philipp Emanuel Bach, a performance by the Orchestra of the Age of Enlightenment under the direction of Rebecca Miller.

That's music by Carl Philipp Emanuel Bach, the Symphony in D from 1776 with the Orchestra of the Age of Enlightenment led by Rebecca Miller. Some old business to take care of. It was John Thomas of Kent who got the tickets for the afternoon screening. There may be some screaming. The afternoon screening of The Women, the George Cukor film from 1939 at Cleveland Cinematheque. Okay, on to fresh business. Music by Jacques Arcadel to get us to the news at 5 o'clock. This is called The White and Sweet Swan Dies Singing.

0: That was Chanticleer singing the madrigal Il Bianco e Dolce Cigno, The White and Sweet Swan Dies Singing, music of Jacques Arcadel from 1539. The news is next.
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0: It's 5 o'clock. And from our IdeaStream newsroom, boards of elections across Ohio are peeling back the layers of work they do as part of a transparent mission for election integrity. Warren County Board of Elections Director Brian Sleeth in Southwest Ohio says voters get especially concerned when they receive absentee applications from candidates or political parties because they often go to the wrong person at or an old address. Mr. Sleeth says his office knows how to look for forged applications and ballots. And this year, he says the board also ran about 10 simulated elections before early voting started. Those mini elections had predetermined outcomes to make sure voting machines and tabulators returned the exact expected results that match the fake ballots. That process is the same across Ohio. For details on this story and more local and national news, tune to 89.7 WKSU or download the free IdeaStream app. Weather forecast, increasing clouds tonight, lows around 67, gradually becoming sunny on Tuesday with a high near 85, south winds gusting to 26 miles an hour. Chance of showers and thunderstorms Tuesday night, lows around 64, and then Wednesday a chance of showers and thunderstorms with mostly cloudy skies and a high near 72 degrees. Currently in downtown Cleveland, we have fair skies and 78 degrees, winds from the south gusting to 22 miles an hour. Partly cloudy, 73 at Akron-Canton, 77 at Cleveland-Hopkins, Lorain-Elyria, fair skies, and 79 degrees. Bill O'Connell here. It's the second hour of Drive Time. Coming up, the Dances of Morozsek by Zoltán Kodály. We'll also hear music from Adolphe Adam's ballet Giselle, which is being danced this month by Cleveland Ballet. But first up, it's Les Delices with oboist Deborah Nagy and an oboe sonata by Louis-Antoine Dornelle.

0: Music of the French Baroque. Louis-Antoine Dornel's Oboe Sonata from 1723. Featured in that performance, oboist Deborah Nagy, who founded Les Delices, members of her ensemble, backed her up in that 2008 recording. Orchestral music of Zoltán Kodály coming up next. 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Petr Popelka leads the orchestra in a performance of Brahms's German Requiem, alongside the premiere of Adolphus Hailstork's Concerto for Oboe. Brahms's Requiem, November 5th, 7th, and 8th at Severance Music Center. 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

That's music by Zoltán Kodály from 1930, his Dances of Maroszek. Ivan Fischer led the Budapest Festival Orchestra. 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Cleveland Ballet is staging Giselle this month in Playhouse Square. There are performances on Friday, October 23rd at 10:30 a.m., a student matinee, and at 7 p.m., and then Saturday the 24th at 1 p.m. and 7 p.m. The Connor Palace Theater in Playhouse Square is the venue. Cleveland Ballet's Giselle. I'll pick your performance and go see a storybook ballet in the old-fashioned style. Here is an episode from that ballet, the Danse de Vigneron, or the Dance of the Grape Pickers, and the Peasant Pas de Deux. Music from Act One of Adolphe Adam's Giselle, with the London Symphony, Richard Bonning conducting.

Music from Act One of Giselle, the ballet by Adolphe Adam from 1841. We heard The Dance of the Grape Pickers and The Peasant Pas de Deux with Richard Bonning and the London Symphony. Three chances to catch Giselle, the ballet, staged by Cleveland Ballet this month in Playhouse Square at the Connor Palace Theater. Friday, October 23rd at 7 p.m., Saturday, October 24th, a matinee at 1, and an evening performance at 7. Contact Cleveland Ballet for tickets. We'll begin with the Schubert Ave Maria, but first, at 5:35, from our IdeaStream newsroom, landlords in Cleveland may have another incentive to make their properties lead safe. The Department of Public Health is proposing an update to its lead safe certification program to reduce the number of required lead risk assessments for properties that undergo more comprehensive remediation. Health Director Dave Margolius says lead assessments cost up to $500 per home, so extending the certification will reduce the cost for compliant landlords and better utilize city resources. The legislation will be introduced at the City Council meeting tonight and move to committee next week before Council makes a final vote. For details on this story and more local and national news, tune to 89.7 WKSU or download the free IdeaStream app. Weather forecast has increasing clouds tonight.

lows around 67. Tomorrow, gradually becoming sunny, a high near 85. South winds gusting as high as 26 miles per hour. Chance of showers and thunderstorms Tuesday night, lows around 64. Chance of showers and thunderstorms Wednesday, with a high near 72. Fair and 78 in downtown Cleveland. South winds 15 miles an hour, gusts to 22 miles per hour. Partly cloudy skies, 73 at Akron Canton, 77 at Cleveland Hopkins. Fair and 79 at Lorraine Elyria. 5:37 on the Drive Time Show. We have a pair of pieces by Franz Schubert, beginning with an arrangement of his very familiar Ave Maria.

0: Two Northeast Ohio musicians there, playing the Ave Maria by Franz Schubert. Spencer Meyer, pianist, medalist in the Cleveland International Piano Competition. And the cellist was Brian Thornton, who's been a member of the Cleveland Orchestra since 1994. And he's now in Europe, representing Cleveland in Budapest and other places. Saw a picture from Budapest on Facebook today. We'll have another piece by Franz Schubert, his delightful String Trio No. 1. That's next on the Drive Time Show, where support comes from Severance Music Center, presenting Batiashvili, Capuçon, and Thibaudet in recital. 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

0: Music of Franz Schubert, second half of our twofer this afternoon. The string trio, number one in B-flat from 1816. Joseph Silverstein, violin, Burton Fine, viola, and Jules Eskin, cello. They were all principal players of the Boston Symphony when this recording was made for RCA back in 1966, and they were all members of the Boston Symphony Chamber Players. Orchestral music by Brazilian composer Alberto Nepomuceno is coming up next here on the Drive Time Show. 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
2: 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I'm Steve Seal. That's coming up on APM's Symphony Cast.
0: 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BBC News coming up. We'll lead off dinner classics tonight with Ottorino Respighi's three Botticelli pictures. Right now, it's music of Alberto Nepomuceno, the Scherzo, third movement from his Symphony in G minor from 1893. Fabio Michetti leading Minas Gerais Philharmonic.

0: That's music of Alberto Nepomuceno, Brazilian composer from 1893. We heard the third movement of his symphony in G minor, a scherzo, sounding a little bit like the scherzo from the Beethoven Ninth. We heard the Minas Gerais Philharmonic of Brazil, led by Fabio Michetti. Stay tuned, BBC News is next. And then Dinner Classics. 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
4: BBC News with Neil Nunes. The Iranian-backed Houthis have claimed another attack on Riyadh's international airport. A spokesman for the group said they had fired a ballistic missile and added that they had also targeted a Saudi airbase in the southwestern city of Khamis Mushait with a drone. There's been no official confirmation from Saudi Arabia, but authorities have lifted an alert for the area. The United Nations spokesperson Stefan Dujarric has said the organization's Secretary General Antonio Guterres strongly condemns the attacks.
5: Attacks on civilians, attacks on civilian infrastructure are a violation of international law and they must stop. The Secretary General also remains deeply concerned about the ongoing military escalation inside Yemen and calls upon parties to exercise restraint and prevent any further escalation.
4: The Somali-born Democratic Congresswoman Ilhan Omar says she is the target of a political intimidation by Donald Trump after U.S. Homeland Security agents raided her home. The progressive Minnesota Democrat described the raid weeks before the midterm elections in the U.S. as an attempt to weaponize law enforcement. U.S. media say the search warrant relates to an investigation into the immigration paperwork that her father submitted on her behalf when she was a child. Hundreds of French supermarkets have lost millions of dollars worth of food after a major cyber attack knocked out refrigeration systems at several national chains. Hackers reportedly managed to target centralized software which regulates freezer defrosting. Here's Pierre-Antoine Denis.
6: It looks like this Danish company was manufacturing and providing these freezers and refrigerators to different supermarkets. Their temperature was remotely changed by hackers overnight. But now the Danish manufacturer said these are outdated models. And if you have had the newer model, you wouldn't be impacted. And this is what we're seeing, some supermarkets in the country being impacted, and not necessarily every single one of them. No ransom, no money has been asked. So it was probably tried to destabilize the supermarkets and the citizens of France.
4: German police have arrested two Turkish citizens suspected of setting fire to a Starlink communication station in Poland. The Polish Prime Minister called the attack last month an act of hybrid warfare. Tomasz Siemoniak, who is Poland's special services minister, has said he believes Russia is responsible.
7: We have no doubt that Russian services are behind this act of sabotage, and it's worth adding that Russian services are increasingly turning to individuals linked to the criminal underworld.
4: The Starlink satellite network provides crucial communications for the Ukrainian military. World News from the BBC. Ukraine's capital came under renewed Russian attack on Monday night. Journalists on the ground reported powerful explosions across Kyiv. The mayor, Vitaly Klitschko, said a drone had hit a residential tower block. At least two people were killed, several others injured. Attacks in other Ukrainian regions killed at least six people. The U.S. actor Selma Blair has been arrested after allegedly attacking two cabin crew members on a Delta Airlines flight from Los Angeles to New York. The actor, best known for her roles in Legally Blonde, Cruel Intentions, and Hellboy, was taken into custody and transported to hospital after landing. The FBI is investigating. Here's our North America correspondent, Shana Khalil.
8: Selma Blair has been issued a summons to appear in federal court in Brooklyn to answer an assault charge over the incident on board the Delta flight. A court date has yet to be set. Airport officials said they responded to a call on Sunday about a physically abusive passenger on a Delta Airlines flight traveling from Los Angeles to New York. Two flight attendants were hurt, with one taken to hospital. Selma Blair's publicist told the BBC she'd experienced a medical emergency that led to the alleged behavior. According to the BBC's U.S. partner, CBS News, the crew reportedly restrained her during the flight.
4: Meta has launched two new advanced artificial intelligence models, claiming they rival the capabilities of ChatGPT and Claude. Its CEO, Mark Zuckerberg, said Muse Wonder and Muse Wonderful brought Meta to the frontier of AI. He's pledged to pump billions into enhanced models. The actor R.J. Mitty, best known for his role in the award-winning TV series Breaking Bad, has died. He was 34. His representatives confirmed he died in Brownsville, Texas. A cause of death was not disclosed. In the series, Mitty played the son of Walter White. BBC World News.
0: Increasing clouds tonight, lows around 67. Gradually becoming sunny on Tuesday, a high near 85 with south winds gusting to 26 miles an hour. Tuesday night, chance of showers and thunderstorms, lows around 64. More of the same Wednesday, with cloudy skies and a high near 72. Fair and 77 in downtown Cleveland, south winds gusting to 22 miles an hour. Few clouds, 71 at Akron Canton, 76 at Cleveland Hopkins, Lorain Elyria, fair skies and 77 degrees.
9: 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And we open the program with a piano concerto by Leopold Kozeluk. I'm John Mills. 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
0: Time now for Dinner Classics on WCLV. Bill O'Connell here. Thanks for tuning in this evening. Coming up, music by Joseph Haydn and Franz Liszt. We'll hear one of his Hungarian rhapsodies. But we'll begin with orchestral music by Ottorino Respighi. His three Botticelli pictures, dedicated to the Italian painter Sandro Botticelli, who lived in the 15th to early 16th century. The three movements, inspired by three different paintings, Spring, The Adoration of the Magi, and The Birth of Venus. James Gaffigan, in a concert recording made in 2006, leading the orchestra of City Music Cleveland.

0: Concert recording there from 2006, the Orchestra of City Music Cleveland, conducted by James Gaffigan. And three Botticelli pictures, concluding with The Birth of Venus, music from 1927 by Ottorino Respighi. We'll have a pair of pieces by Joseph Haydn, the Armida Overture and the finale from his Trumpet Concerto, and then we'll hear the Hungarian Rhapsody No. 14 by Franz Liszt, coming up tonight on Dinner Classics. 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Eric Whitaker returns to Severance for a week-long residency with the Cleveland Orchestra Chorus, marking the ensemble's 75th season. The week concludes on October 24th with a choral program in Mandel Concert Hall, led by Whitaker and Lisa Wong. The Chorus at 75 with Eric Whitaker, October 24th at Severance. 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
0: The Dinner Classics twofer tonight, music by Joseph Haydn. From fairly late in his career, we'll hear the Overture to Armida, an opera he wrote in 1784, played here by the Orpheus Chamber Orchestra.

0: the Orpheus Chamber Orchestra there. In music by Joseph Haydn, the overture to his 1784 opera Armida, with a libretto based upon Torquato Tasso's poem Jerusalem Delivered. After the arts calendar, Wynton Marsalis is soloist in the finale from the Trumpet Concerto by Joseph Haydn. Stay tuned.
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0: That was Wynton Marsalis, recorded in 1993 with the English Chamber Orchestra, led by Raymond Lepard. The music from a even later composition by Joseph Haydn, his Trumpet Concerto. We heard the final movement. Coming up, piano music of Franz Liszt, apparently a piece he was very satisfied with. We know it in at least three different versions. 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
0: Next, music from 1853 by Franz Liszt that comes in three different flavors, really. The solo piano version is known as the Hungarian Rhapsody No. 14. An orchestral version of it is known as the Hungarian Rhapsody No. 1 for orchestra. And there's a version for piano and orchestra, slightly more elaborate, called the Hungarian Fantasy. This is the HR 14, to give it its abbreviation, played by Roberto Sidon.

0: Roberto Sidon, the Brazilian pianist, recorded in 1972 from his complete set of Hungarian Rhapsodies by Franz Liszt. That was the Hungarian Rhapsody number 14. I suppose in the not-too-distant future, with our mania for condensing names, that will be known as H.R. 14. May that day not come anytime soon. We have an encore by Joseph Haydn, magnificent music, coming up right after this.
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0: From Haydn's The Creation, we heard the chorus, "The heavens are telling the glory of God," music from 1798, even later in Haydn's career. We heard a 1969 recording conducted by Herbert von Karajan with Christa Ludwig mezzo-soprano, Fritz Wunderlich tenor, and Walter Berry baritone, with the Vienna Singverein and Berlin Philharmonic. Herbert von Karajan conducting. Earlier we heard two other Haydn pieces, the finale from his trumpet concerto and the overture to Armida. We began Dinner Classics tonight with three Botticelli pictures by Ottorino Respighi, and we also heard the Hungarian Rhapsody No. 14 by Franz Liszt. Stay tuned now for Symphony at 7.
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2: 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I'm John Mills. Coming up later in the hour, we will mark the birthday of Rayfon Williams with his 1957 Epithalamion. Let's begin, though, with a piano concerto by Leopold Kozeluch. He wrote his Piano Concerto No. 6 in 1786, and we hear it next performed by the London Mozart Players. The conductor and pianist is Howard Shelley.

0: The London Mozart Players with pianist and conductor Howard Shelley. That was the Piano Concerto No. 6 of Leopold Kozeluch, music of 1786. Howard Shelley has really made a career for himself rescuing obscure works from, well, obscurity. This is Symphony at 7. In a moment, we mark the birthday of Ray Vaughan Williams.
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0: Today on WCLV, we are marking the birthday of the English composer Ray Vaughan Williams. He was born on today's date in 1872. He enjoyed a long and successful career, and he helped chart a new course for a distinctively English sound in symphonic writing. He was really breaking away from the more, say, established continental styles. Here's a late work by Vaughan Williams. It's a 1957 work called Epithalamion. That title means a song in praise of a bride and groom. The text comes from several hundred years earlier, text by Edmund Spenser for his own wedding in 1594. This work is expressive and often ethereal. Here is Sir David Wilcox, leading the London Philharmonic Orchestra and Bach Choir. Ray Vaughan Williams's Epithalamion.

0: A Song in Praise of a Bride and Groom. That was Raphon Williams's Epithalamion. Sir David Wilcox led the London Philharmonic Orchestra, the Bach Choir, baritone Stephen Roberts, flutist Jonathan Snowden, and pianist Howard Shelley. Raphon Williams, the English composer, was born on today's date in 1872. Well, thanks for tuning in for Symphony at 7 here on WCLV. On tomorrow's program, we have Carl Nielsen's Clarinet Concerto and the Third Symphony of Louise Farenc. Coming up next, it's Performance Today. I'm John Mills. Thanks for listening.
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4: That is Manuel de Falla's Fantasia Baetica, as the composer wrote it in 1919 for pianist Arthur Rubinstein. Just over a century later, another Spanish composer did this. Francisco Coll brought out all the flamenco flair when he made this orchestration in 2022. David Afkam has been a huge proponent of Coll's orchestration, touring it all over the world with the Spanish National Orchestra, including the orchestra's debut at the BBC Proms. From APM, American Public Media, this is Performance Today. I'm Valerie Kaler. We've got a performance from Madrid in just about 5 minutes. That music by Manuel de Falla with a coat of many colors on the way with an orchestra of many instruments. Right now, something a bit more intimate. Soprano Fatma Said with guitarist Rafael Aguirre and Falla's song, Your Dark Eyes.